91.3 KBCS, Roots Rock and Soul for your Thursday afternoon and evening. My name is Greg, taking over the music mix here till 7 o'clock after Ian brought you that afternoon set of Roots Rock and Soul. And I started off this evening with Cassandra Wilson, who we just found out this week passed away at the age of 70, two-time Grammy Award-winning jazz singer, amazing performer and vocalist. That was the tune, If You Only Knew How, off of the Days Away release, which was a vinyl selection for one of our Wednesday whacks a while back. And I've got some more Cassandra Wilson to share with you today as we also get into some music from artists coming to town at some of our venues we enjoy, Jazz Alley, Tractor Tavern, and Bumper Shoot Weekend coming up. So stay tuned for a bit more for you here on 91.3 KBCS as I'll continue here with some more of Cassandra Wilson and Dominique Fils-Aimé, who's coming to Jazz Alley next week. More info for you coming up here on 91.3 KBCS for your evening mix of Roots, Rock, and Soul. 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

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Taking off of Our Roots Run Deep, that was Give Me a Reason from Dominique Fils-Aimé, who's going to be performing next week, September 8th and 9th at the Jazz Alley. You can check out more info on those tickets and available tables at jazzalley.com. And I started off the set there with some Cassandra Wilson, Come On In My Kitchen, and The Wait. Another amazing jazz singer and performer, vocalist, inspiration to the music of today, passed away at the age of 70 on September 1st. Thanks for joining me here for this set of Roots Rock and Soul for today. I got a lot more music to bring to your ears for artists that are going to be in town at some of the venues we like to share with you here at KBCS, as well as for this weekend coming up at Bumbershoot. Stay tuned for a little set of Sudan Archives, Death Cab for Cutie, Sarah Cahoon, and some Lucy Dacus, as we'll get into a set here with some Vue Fracatore and Lettuce and Shamika Copeland. Because sometimes you just got to play, even if it's on your beat-up guitar. Continuing the sounds here for your evening mix of Roots Rock and Soul on 91.3 KBCS online at kbcs.fm. 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

Harangbin with Tongo Bada and Play from Lettuce, as we started off the set with Shamika Copeland's Beat Up Guitar. 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We have an events calendar there and features some of the Tractor Tavern shows coming up. So I'll be sharing with you some Southern Culture on the Skids, as well as a little bit of Eileen Jewell in a bit. So stay tuned. As we'll get into a set of music here with some artists performing this weekend at Bumper Shoot, we've got Death Cab for Cutie and, my goodness, one of my favorite intense and creative violinist, singer, and songwriter, Sudan Archives, with some confessions. Because, friends, I'm not for sale. 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

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Bellevue, Seattle, Tacoma, a broadcast service of Bellevue College since 1973. Good evening. Glad to have you here for this evening's set of Roots, Rock, and Soul. My name's Greg, sharing with you sound selections from the KBCS Music Library and focusing on a number of artists coming to town. And for this weekend, coming up at Bumbershoot, Death Cab for Cutie is going to be performing. I shared with you in that set, Someday You Will Be Loved and Stone Over Water, as I started off that mix with two from Sudan Archives, who also will be performing this weekend. That was Not For Sale from the Sync EP, and off the album Athena, we heard Confessions. 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Sarah Cahoon's also going to be performing this weekend at Bumbershoot, and was here in studio with Ian last week just after our tribute to Dolly Parton on Tuesday, August 25th. You can check out the audio archive for another week at our programs page for the afternoon Roots, Rock, and Soul. And you can stay tuned for this next set of music featuring a little high and low for you to say something as we're pulling up roots on this evening mix of Roots, Rock, and Soul. 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

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My name is Greg, sharing with you selections from the KBCS Music Library and including some artists coming to town for this evening's mix. Sarah Cahoon finishing off a set of music by that wonderful performer and artist who is actually here in studio. They're going to be performing during Bumper Shoot this weekend. We heard High and Low from Sarah, as well as Say Something and Pulling Up Roots. You can even check out an audio archive of an interview with Sarah Cahoon here with Ian Hughes, our music director, from Tuesday, August 25th, last week. 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My name's Greg. Glad to have you tuned in this evening, sharing with you selections from the KBCS Music Library till 7 o'clock. I'm going to be bringing to your listening ears a little Orville Peck and Southern Culture on the Skids, as well as some Eileen Jewell coming up. This next set has some Lucy Dacus for you and a little bit of Blood Orange, as well as the rock of Riot Girl's Bikini Kill, Be That Rebel Girl. Even though some may say you're not good enough, my best guess is you are La Vie en Rose and living a life in pink. On this evening's set of Roots Rock and Soul, glad to have you here for listener-supported community radio, 91.3 KBCS online at kbcs.fm.

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1: 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Kolhatkar will discuss her new book, Breaking Ice, Community Defense Against State Terror and MAGA Fascism, and be joined by Josefina Mora-Chung, director for La Resistencia. 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

Roots Rock and Soul for your Thursday evening with Lucy Dacus, finishing off that set of music and her version of La Vie en Rose. As we also heard Best Guess from the Forevers of Feeling release. Lucy Dacus is going to be at Bumper Shoot this weekend, as well as Blood Orange and Bikini Kill, who I shared with you in that set, You're Not Good Enough from Blood Orange, and favorite from Bikini Kill there, Rebel Girl, off the album Yeah, Yeah, Yeah, Yeah. My name is Greg, sharing with you these select cuts for an evening set of Roots Rock and Soul up until 7 o'clock, where we'll get into some evening sound selections from DJ volunteers in the community. 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Stay tuned for a little more music from Eileen Jewell and some De La Soul. We'll get into this set, starting off with some Southern Culture on the Skids, Willie Nelson and Orville Peck here. Too little, too late, when you know cowboys are frequently, secretly, fond of each other under a sugar moon in that sugar town. 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

clear. And a cowboy may brag about things that he's done with his women, but the ones who brag loudest are the ones that are most likely queer. Cowboys are frequently secretly fond of each other.

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Thursday evening, finishing off that set of music with Hylene Jewel and Shaking All Over. So we also heard a little Mess Around from the Boundary County release. Hylene's actually going to be performing at Tractor Tavern coming up September 11th and 12th as a KBCS Presents event. You can check out more details on available tickets at TractorTavern.com, as well as Southern Culture on the Skids, where I shared with you Sugartown. They're going to be performing coming up this week, tomorrow, September 4th. It's a sold-out show, but you know, we here in the Northwest has a few tickets at the door. You might be able to find out about some more tickets or at least details of the show at TractorTavern.com. 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Thank you for all of your support and for tuning in here to this evening mix of Roots, Rock, and Soul. Finishing off the little list of music there, I shared with you some Willie Nelson and Sugar Moon, where he was also featured in a tune with Orvel Peck there. Cowboys are frequently secretly fond of each other, as we start off with Too Little Too Late from Orvel Peck, who will be at Bumpershoot this weekend as well. You can check out details on the festival at Bumpershoot.com. Thanks again so much for joining me this evening for this set of Roots, Rock, and Soul, sharing with you a range of the KBCS Music Library here from 5 to 7, Monday through Friday. I'm going to be rounding off here this evening with a little bit of a funk sound and some groove as we hear a bit of De La Soul. Get us a pre-funk for the weekend. For Saturday, a roller skating jam, because my circuits are getting overloaded. So I hope you have a good evening tonight. Get a little bit of relaxation as well as being able to stay well and being sure to stay strong. I'd like you all to try and take care. Thanks again for being a part of 91.3 KBCS, listener-supported community radio. 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

91.3 KBCS, Ndiri Ndanogyo Niwe by Mbiri Young Stars from the album Kenya Special, Selected East African Recordings from the 1970s and 80s. Doug Patterson, who for many years hosted the Music of Africa program on KBCS during this time slot, wrote the liner notes for that 2013 Soundway Records album. Great stuff. You're tuned to Cross Currents, 2 hours of roots and roots-inspired music from across the globe, every Thursday night at 7. My name's Matt Fish. Tonight is going to be what I sometimes refer to as a free-range show. No particular theme, route, or agenda, just good music from different places. Coming up in this next set, we'll hear some cumbia by Colombian band Los Immortales, a beautiful Mandé praise song by the renowned griot from Mali, Kouyaté Sori Kandia, some modern Molam music from Thailand, and this old Bollywood tune from 1979, Are Diwano Mujhe Pochano by Sunil Ganguly. 91.3 KBCS, Cross Currents.

91.3 KBCS. That was La Pollera Colorada from 1960 by Los Immortales of Colombia. Before that, Mane Kume Hol by the groundbreaking Senegalese band formed in the early 1970s, Etoile de Dakar. Earlier in the set was the powerful voice of the Malian griot Kouyaté Sori Kandia with the classic Mande praise song Suaresi. We also heard Sao Sakit Mai by the Paradise Bangkok Molam International Band. And starting out the set was Diwane Mujhe Penchano, a 1978 Bollywood tune from India played on Hawaiian steel guitar by Sunil Ganguly. We're going to hear some more Hawaiian steel guitar in this next set, actually. Also music from Malawi, some great flamenco guitar, and a traditional Son Jarocho piece from Veracruz on Mexico's Gulf Coast. Here's Sol Ho'opi'i's I Like You, 91.3 KBCS, Cross Currents.

Kanyutone, Mkati Muyingara, Mama Mwenera, Mama Mwenera. 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

91.3 KBCS. That was Dale Wangu Ukamunyenga Masotu by Betty Kamanga from the great compilation of Hugh Tracy's old recordings from northern and central Malawi, released by SWP. You're tuned to Cross Currents, an eclectic mix of music from around the world every Thursday night at 7. I'm Matt Fish. Earlier in the set was La Morena by the Trio Medellin from Veracruz, Mexico, off the great dusted digital box set Excavated Shellac. Before that was Canasteras by the great Spanish flamenco guitar player and scholar Andres Batista. And starting out the set from Hawaii was Sol Ho'opi'i's I Like You. If you're ever wondering what you're listening to, you can get real-time track and playlist info on the KBCS mobile app or on our website at kbcs.fm. 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Coming up, we've got some Paraguayan harp, a Bulgarian dance tune, and an Albanian shepherd song. But first, fasten your seatbelts for an exhilarating ride from Ukraine's Lemon Bucket Orchestra. Here's Kaiterma, 91.3 KBCS, Cross Currents.

91.3 KBCS. That was Pájaro Campana, a traditional Paraguayan folk piece played on harp by the Trio Típico Paraguayo de Félix Pérez Cordoso. Before that was Demir Cholakov with an old Bulgarian dance tune called Kuyacek Kushilama, an Albanian shepherd's tune by Alexis Zumbas, and starting out the set was Kaiterma, a high-energy take on a Crimean Tatar traditional dance tune by Ukraine's Lemon Bucket Orchestra. Thanks for tuning in to Cross Currents tonight. I'm Matt Fish. Lots more eclectic music from around the world coming up in the next hour, so stay tuned. We'll close out this hour with some vintage Anatolian psychedelia from Turkey's Mustafa Özkent ve Orkestrası. From their 1973 album Gençlik İle Elele, here is İmolu. 91.3 KBCS, Cross Currents.

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Lolo Soulfire, some heavy funk from the Congo, recorded by Lolo et l'Orchestra OK Jazz in 1974. You're tuned to 91.3 KBCS, and this is Cross Currents, 2 hours of roots and roots-inspired music from across the globe every Thursday night at 7. My name's Matt Fish. We're going to keep the groove going in this next set with more music from the African diaspora. We'll hear Afro-Peruvian and Afro-Cuban percussion, as well as musical bow and singing from Burundi and the spare desert blues from Mali by Ali Farka Touré. Now, a tune that accompanies a traditional dance from Peru's black coastal region, in which the dancers wear a strip of paper at the waist that their partner playfully tries to light with a candle. Here's El Alcatraz, 91.3 KBCS, Cross Currents.

91.3 KBCS, Black Chicken 37 from Lost and Found, previously unreleased late 90s Buena Vista Social Club recordings from Havana, Cuba, with Anga Diaz on percussion and Cachaito Lopez on bass. Before that, another World Circuit Records collection, released in 1996, of recordings Ali Farka Touré made for Radio Mali in the 1970s and early 80s. Earlier, we heard Imparata from the great Play a Sound Records compilation from Burundi called Batimbo. And starting off the set was El Alcatraz by Arturo Zambo Cavero from the Rhythms of Black Peru, released by Putumayo. 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I love hearing from listeners, so please feel free to contact me, Matt Fish, with any questions, comments, or requests at crosscurrents@kbcs.fm. Coming up is some old rebetika from Greece, folk music from the northern desert of India, a 1950s Alan Lomax recording of a tarantella from Italy, and this track from the great Smithsonian Folkways compilation, Eso Kolal, Ears of the People, Ikonting songs from Senegal and the Gambia. Here is Koriye. 91.3 KBCS, Cross Currents.

91.3 KBCS. You're listening to Cross Currents, and I'm Matt Fish. We just heard Manes Tseriak by Antonio Diamandidis Dalgas, an old rebetika singer from the Greek urban underworld of cafes and hashish dens in the 1920s and 30s. Before that, an untitled selection off of Desert Oasis from northern India, a tarantella recorded in Italy by Alan Lomax in the 1950s, and opening the set was Koriye from the Smithsonian Folkways album Esukolal, Ears of the People, Ikonting Songs from Senegal and the Gambia. Coming up is music from Brazil, Mexico, Indonesia, Borneo, and this Babinga hunting song from the Central African rainforest, recorded in the field and released in 1984 by the French label Okora. 91.3 KBCS, Cross Current.

91.3 KBCS, Mora Na Rosa by Monica Salmazo from her 2004 album, Ya Ya. Before that was Lila Downs with Pinotepa, De Cara a la Pared by Lasa Da Sela, and Jaipongan Music of West Java with Ija Hadija. We started the set with a couple field recordings from Central Africa and Borneo. Thanks for tuning in to Cross Currents tonight. I'm Matt Fish, and I'll be back next Thursday at 7 with another eclectic mix of roots music from around the world. In the meantime, you can stream this and other great KBCS shows for 2 weeks following every broadcast on our mobile app or at kbcs.fm. We're going to stay in Brazil to close out tonight's show with Bebel Gilberto's Aganju. 91.3 KBCS, Cross Currents.

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0: Yeah, this is the one Albert Tomlinson on Studio One Records. 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

Yes, that's the version side. The all-time classic, One Love, Bob Marley and the Wailers. Right here for you on KBCS, it's the Reggae Party.

Yeah, I want to shout out Cross Currents. The show right before this one, every Thursday, 7 and 9, is Cross Currents. 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Let's start this one again. This is Tony Tribe, another all-time classic, Red Red Wine, Downtown Records, right here for you on KBCS, the reggae party. Oh, I accidentally turned it over when I oopsies. Let me turn it back over. Here we go.

Yes, a voice of Earl Brown right here for you on KBCS. It's the Reggae Party. We're about halfway through this first hour. I'm recording this at home in advance. You can email me any feedback that you have. It's DJ at KBCS.FM. Thanks a lot for being out there and tuning in. Special shout out to TJ and Maddie. Leland and Miles and everybody who was at the coop earlier a few weeks ago. Yeah. Start this little puppy over. Voice of Owen Gray on this one. Studio One Records, If I Were a Carpenter. Special request, TJ and Maddie.

Yes, indeed. Thank you, Marcia Griffiths, for singing Melody Life. Another one on Studio One, right here for you on KBCS 91.3 FM. Yeah. Yeah, and online, kbcs.fm. 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Check all the shows. My name's Duncan. I'm an amateur out here. 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Chips in what you can. Yep. Stay tuned for hour number two of the Reggae Party. Coming right up.

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indeed. Yes, it's KBCS 91.3 FM. It's hour number two of the Reggae Party. I'm real happy to be here. My name is Duncan, and you can hear me every so often, every month or 6 weeks or so. Shout out to Rank and Mark. Shout out to all the staff on KBCS. Keeping it going. This is another... that was Jennifer Lara. This was another one from Jennifer Lara from Studio One Presents. Yes. Yes, it's KBCS. It's the Reggae Party. Hope you're having a...

Yeah, the voice of the one, Bunny Maloney. Right here for you on KBCS, it's a triple shot of Bunny Maloney. This last one, Baby I've Been Missing You. 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

Yes, the sweet vocal sounds of Bunny Maloney. As we move, this next track is by Nikki Thomas. Doing the moonwalk on KBCS 91.3 FM. I'm gonna hush for the rest of this hour. Thanks a lot for being out there and tuning in to the Reggae Party. 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Any feedback is welcome. Yes. Go ahead, Nikki Thomas.

Yes, Winston Flames Jarrett, wishing you a very happy birthday coming up. September 14th, 1940, Winston Jarrett, happy birthday from the Reggae Party.

Yes. Shout out to Sister P. Shout out to everyone who was there at the show at Hidden Hall earlier this month. Shout out you, Father Winston. Here we go. As we move, George Nooks. Halfway through this second hour. 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
2: 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I'm Selecta Grow, planting the seeds of dub in your stereo for the dub side. 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A traveler of souls with Josh Shield towards the merciless dub with the Expanders. Dab David Asherband and Dub Idrin here meeting up with Rootsy Beats for the beginnings of the dub side. Exploring the Equifaction style sounds of dub here on 91.3 KBCS, planting the seed.

coming off the Merciless dub release from the Expanders, Dubwise at Jay's. We're moving along well here for the dub side on 91.3 KBCS. Thanks for dubbing with me tonight. 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You can follow along with the playlist there. Check out what I'm mixing into here from Maddie Simmons. Next, we're Trodden Through the Storm. The song here for you and the dub too, because we are on the dub side. Meshin Dread and Manuel T's coming up, a double track for you all of dub culture and the living power that keeps us trodden through this situation that is the life we are in. Here on 91.3 KBCS.

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I'm Selecta Grow for the dub show with the Beach Chair technology coming at you from Alien Trackers. After the dub culture from Manuel T and Messian Dread. Stay tuned for King Tubby, another Manuel T track, and then Nomad with Mad Professor and Tiamana Kerr for some deep fried dub. Here on the first hour of the dub side at listener supported radio 91.3 KBCS online at kbcs.fm.

We got to find a solution to all the pollution that's killing off the next generation.

0: Yes, come those unidentified flying cymbals and a wailing dub with Manuel T rounding off that set of music that brought the Check Your Pitch track from the Nomad, Mad Professor, and Tiamana Kerr, refried dub. That solution comes to you from Linville Thompson, Peace and Love, and Dubmatics, continuing us into this hour towards the second hour of dub here on 91.3 KBCS for the dub side. Linville Thompson remix coming up too as the killing dub continues through the great escape of Sly and Robbie with Mad Dread, rounding off the hour here for this dub side experience on 91.3 KBCS. So glad to have you all tuned in tonight. I am Selector Grow, picking out tracks to share with you to plant the seeds of dub into your stereo. 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
4: 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The Dub Rise is how we begin. For dubbing the right way with King Tubby, easing dubbing us into a dub experience, as well as skanking it up the dub with Augustus Pablo. For the second hour here of Dub on the Dub Side.

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I'm Selector Grow here, mixing up the sound styles for the show, the dub side. I'm getting into a tune here from Gentleman's Dub Club from Dubtopia, Higher Ground. After we got the Augustus Pablo Skankin' Dub with King Tubby and a bit of dub experience as well, you can always check our playlist online at kbcs.fm, as well as all the other great programs here at KBCS and how you can support clicking the green donate button. 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

91.3 KBCS and the Dub Side, coming to you from Andrew Basie Campbell, live and direct instrumental dub. We move it in a move remix towards your dub thang. As we heard Music Dub from King Tubby and Higher Dub Ground, a Higher Ground with Gentleman's Dub Club. Negritage takes us into this next mix with my dub thang and your dub thing. Well pleased from the family Asterman Barat to come dub towards a Foshan Roots Sky Warrior dub, taking us towards a destination revelation. For this edition of the Dub Side, here on 91.3 KBCS, I'm Selector Gro, sharing with you a dub echo effects and style vibe for 2 hours on 91.3 KBCS, listener-supported community radio, online at kbcs.fm.

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I hope you're enjoying the trip of dub and the experience of sound that is the dub side. That takes you further here with Ja Woya. Yes. And a destination revelation. Towards the sunset dub with Grace Jones, Sly and Robbie, and the Abyssinians, a trio of harmony and vocals for the deep roots reggae dub to emphasize our value of life. And there is no end to the dub on the dub side. Thank you for tuning in to this edition on 91.3 KBCS. 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I'm Selector Grow, tripping with you weekly for 2 hours of the dub here on the dub side.

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0: You ain't said nothing, man. 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
1: Really, like, love right now, it's like confusion. It's like people be thinking they love somebody and don't really love somebody. Like, I thought I was in love with this girl, and I really wasn't. It's like, now, I don't care about her anymore.
0: All right. You think the TV and music and all that have something to do with why people are confused about love?
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0: Why?
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0: Usoft, chel, a sco chel al ti eill, swa ti uftad gwell at seill talbiw. Ti eill, tlw techdw, ti a swa ti uftad, I ti bac utzi twal chac. Gwell, gwell latsu shakheldas, ti a swa ti uftad al ti a slachel. We acknowledge that we are gathering on the land of the Coast Salish peoples who have been stewards of this land and its waterways since time immemorial, and who continue to shape the Puget Sound region today.
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2: The most common way that people find out that they're not hearing as well as they used to is from a spouse or from a family member that alerts them to this. And unfortunately, it's often minimized by the person, which is sad because those people that refuse to admit it are generally the last people that will seek out an appointment with an audiologist. For those people that think that hearing aids are going to make them look older, nothing will make you look older than having to constantly ask everyone to repeat themselves.

0: Hello and welcome to Aging Matters, a program featuring aging-related topics of interest to older adults and their families. I'm Cheryl Beversdorf, your host. According to a special report from AARP's Global Council on Brain Health, greater levels of hearing loss are associated with increased risk of cognitive decline and dementia over time. While people can't change risk factors such as their family history, genetics, or early life education, studies now suggest that wearing hearing aids can slow the rate of cognitive decline. My guest today is Dr. Bob Kiefer, hearing health advocate and author of a book called Hear Better, Live Longer. He will talk about hearing loss among older adults, including causes, warning signs, and diagnosis, and why hearing is a brain health issue, not just an ears issue. He'll also talk about risks of leaving hearing loss untreated and what to know about buying and wearing hearing aids. So welcome, Dr. Kiefer, and thank you for joining me today.
1: Thank you, Cheryl. It's a pleasure to meet you, and I'm looking forward to this.
0: There's a lot to talk about, but let's kind of get an overview, first of all, Dr. Kiefer, and help us understand what is age-related hearing loss and at what age does it commonly occur and is it preventable?
1: Audiologists and neurosurgeons or neurologists would have different opinions about this, but age-related hearing loss, as I describe in my book, starts around, most people start noticing it around 45 or 50, and it is just an accumulation of factors that occurred earlier in life.
0: And is

0: preventable.
1: No one has actually described any studies that have shown you can prevent it. No. The best thing you can do, anyone can do, that I think an audiologist would tell you is to minimize the loud sounds in your life. If you go to football games or hockey games where it's really loud, wear headphones. In fact, many times you'll be watching some Super Bowls or big sporting event, you'll see moms try to muffle the speech with headphones. That would help.
0: So let's talk about the conditions that contribute to hearing loss. You said maybe loud noises. Are there any physiological conditions that might contribute to older adults losing their hearing? What should our listeners know about what to expect in their 40s or 50s insofar as what might contribute to the possibility of hearing loss?
1: Well, loud noises are the biggest contributor, but for some people, there's age-related that has nothing to do with loud sounds in your life. No one knows exactly what triggers that. Certainly I don't, but it's a subject area that's being constantly studied, and unfortunately, there's not enough study going into this area at all.
0: Bob, can you talk about the conditions that possibly could contribute, some physical conditions that might cause a person to have hearing loss?
1: Some physical conditions, Cheryl, I think scientists would have different opinions about this, but the most common, just a slow deterioration of hearing, it could be diet, it could be loud sounds that occurred earlier in life, and it can be, some of it can be inherited as well.
0: Well, let's go on to talk about how an older adult might know if he or she has a hearing problem. Can you talk about some possible warning signs that might occur for an older adult insofar as recognizing that maybe they're not hearing as well as they should?
1: I say this with a smile on my face. The most common way that people find out that they're not hearing as well as they used to is from a spouse or from a family member that alerts them to this. And unfortunately, it's often regarded and minimized by the person, which is sad because those people that refuse to admit it are generally the last people that will seek out an appointment with an audiologist and find out what their true hearing loss is all about and how bad or how good it really is as well.
0: Is there also some difficulties perhaps when someone is in a crowded room and they're trying to have a conversation, say in a restaurant or at a meeting, where there might be some difficulty understanding a colleague or a friend? Is that also a possibility of when there are external sounds in the environment? Might that be a tip to someone that something's going on?
1: Well, it's certainly a tip as to something is going on, but I doubt that most people would experience extremely loud sounds in an environment like that, where it's affecting their hearing or accelerating the decline in hearing as well. Most of it is age-related, and of course, as we said earlier, can be genetics too. If it was a family issue related to their parents or even their grandparents and aunts and uncles.
0: I understand that there are different classes of hearing loss. Can you talk about that?
1: Well, an audiologist, after they have conducted hearing tests, they might categorize you as mild hearing loss or moderate or extreme hearing loss. The only way you can really categorize your hearing loss or someone else's hearing loss is by going to an audiologist or a hearing aid dealer who is using the proper equipment to understand exactly what's going on with you as an individual.
0: Why do people with hearing loss symptoms, whether it's mild or moderate or severe, often postpone consulting some type of hearing health provider?
1: I would say that there's two reasons. One is that our brains are enormously capable of adjusting to age and doesn't notice the subtle sounds of life and doesn't recognize when the hearing has declined even further. It's really hard to compare your hearing from one age to another. It's one of the most problematic things in medicine.
0: Might there also be some stigma attached to the fact that if somebody is losing their hearing, that might mean that they would have to get hearing aids, and it's sort of an admission of the fact that they're getting old?
1: Well, absolutely. It's probably the number one reason why people resist even going to an audiologist and getting their hearing tested, because it can hear what I call most sounds. And the brain tells us that when we can hear those kinds of sounds, well, it's a lot easier just to ignore the option, if you will, of going and getting your hearing tested.
0: You have mentioned a number of times already about audiologists. Perhaps you could describe a little bit more of what kind of a healthcare provider is an audiologist, and perhaps talk about the other kinds of specialists who treat hearing loss. Can you explain a little bit more about how a person could decide which one they should see for an initial visit?
1: As I describe in the book, there's three types of hearing healthcare providers. One is an ear, nose, and throat physician. Normally, people do not go to an ENT, as we call them, unless there's a severe problem or we've been referred to them by an audiologist. An ENT has got an MD behind their name. An audiologist is usually a doctor of audiology. There's schools that specialize in educating audiologists, and they get a PhD. And you will see after their name, comma, AUD, which means a doctor of audiology. And then, of course, after those kinds of professionals, you've got what are called hearing instrument specialists. And they may not have any college education whatsoever and have simply worked for audiologists for some period of time and have passed some exams that qualify them to be a hearing instrument specialist. Generally, hearing instrument specialists, you will find them employed by ENTs as well as doctors of audiology too. But it's important to know what kind of audiologist or hearing healthcare professional you're going to. And you can ask, and I would ask all of your listeners to explore this religiously and find out exactly what kind of credentials that of the person you're thinking about going to.
0: Okay, and I'm thinking that perhaps, at least for starters, to help patients decide what kind of hearing loss they have, that maybe they should start with an ENT, the physician, initially, just to make sure there isn't some kind of a physiological or serious issue involved in terms of hearing loss. Any thoughts about that as to who do they see first?
1: Based on my personal experience, people choose their provider based on their proximity or how close they are to a specialist. If they think that it is just merely hearing loss associated with age, they probably would seek out a hearing aid dealer or a doctor of audiology. Those people can do the initial testing. It's called an audiological exam. And then based upon the results of that, they may be referred to an ear, nose, and throat physician.
0: Well, let's talk about that audiological exam. My sense is that this is how hearing loss is measured. I know many of us, including myself, have actually had that audiology test, but perhaps people are not familiar with it. Can you talk a little bit more about what is involved with the test and then how the test results are interpreted?
1: those kinds of audiological exams and hearing tests are done within a sound booth, and the patient will sit inside the sound booth while the audiologist or hearing instrument specialist sits outside and administers tones of all kinds of frequencies, from low bass notes to very high treble notes, if you will. And the patient or the person that's being tested raises their hand if they can or cannot hear a sound. And after about a half an hour, all of those responses are noted on a chart, and the audiologist or hearing instrument specialist at that point in time can, based on their experience, can tell you or any patient exactly what kind of hearing loss that they've got, and might refer them to a doctor of audiology, if appropriate, or an ear, nose, and throat physician as well.
0: Having had the test myself and noting even that sometimes maybe the very higher limits are a little bit questionable, I know, and I just speak from experience on this, that sometimes you're not sure whether you actually heard that sound and you don't know whether to put your hand up or not. But you're not supposed to cheat on these audiology tests so that it can be accurate. But again, as people are maybe having some slight hearing loss, and I'm speaking for myself here, that it's important to be honest about whether you're hearing those sounds or not. I was also going to ask you, Dr. Kiefer, how often should hearing be tested? Any recommendations for our listeners?
1: Well, at the age of, let's say, 55, I think most audiologists and hearing aid dealers would recommend you get tested at least once every 2 or 3 years. Then as we progress in age, depending upon the results of the first test, that you may want to get another hearing test every 5 years or so. The professional can advise you best as to how frequently you should get tested. I myself have got hearing loss, and I tend to go about every 3 to 5 years for another hearing exam. But my hearing loss is what you would call, unfortunately, it falls in the range of mild to moderate hearing loss, but it depends on the frequency of the sound too. I've got my age-related hearing loss means that I can't hear high-frequency sounds as well as I wish I did or as well as I used to.
0: Well, let's start moving into, assuming that there is some degree of hearing loss, just overall, the attitudes towards hearing aids. Why do older adults who may enjoy improved quality of life by using hearing aids still decide not to use them? What are some of the reasons that you have heard for this thought process in terms of hearing aids?
1: Well, I haven't talked with many over the years. There's a range of answers that people will give, but mostly it has to do with ego and just resistance to the fact that we're fooled. Our brains are fooled, and we fool ourselves into thinking our hearing is just fine because we can hear most sounds, but it's the sounds that we can't hear that are perhaps the most dangerous. Dangerous to us because we're not hearing sounds that can keep us from falling or sounds that help us understand what other people are saying. Frankly, most of us are right on the edge of what you'd call needing hearing aids. We justify not getting hearing aids because we can hear most sounds. I feel like I'm repeating myself on that, but it is, frankly, a very big issue in the whole field. And of course, there's always going to be people that are going to put off getting hearing aids as long as they choose to. And that's what I call an ego issue. I've seen in my practice that I ran a number of years ago, I'm not an audiologist, I'm an entrepreneur, but I understood that there's this huge need for high quality audiology services. And one of our first patients was sitting there, and the audiologist brought me into the room just so that I could hear the patient speak in his own words. And this man was a college professor and was just flat out poor hearing. And he would look me in the face and look his wife in the eye and look at the audiologist and saying, I don't think I agree with you. I'm hearing most sounds and I just don't want to be, I don't want to get old. That's what they're essentially saying. They don't want to admit it.
0: I suspect also that some older adults are also remembering seeing a parent or a grandparent with these very big hearing aids in their ears, and it squeaks, and they have all kinds of issues. It's very embarrassing to hear that occurring, and they don't want to be associated with that as well. It's not like eyeglasses. Eyeglasses everybody wears, but somehow hearing aids, there's so much more involved with wearing and caring for them. Would you agree?
1: Oh, absolutely. Yeah, I think back on my own life, I was looking forward to getting eyeglasses because we consider them to be somewhat fashionable. And a lot of people think that very same way. I don't think that anyone really looks forward to getting hearing aids except for those people that were born with tremendous deficiencies in their hearing, and they actually look forward to getting cochlear implants as well. They're the ones that look forward to some sort of a hearing solution. Not so for most of us. 80% of people, I know this for a fact, that the National Institutes of Health did a study some years ago and found that there's 40 million Americans walking around with hearing loss, and yet only 20% of them are using hearing aids.
0: Talk a little bit more about benefits and limitations of wearing hearing aids. I alluded to what used to be the fact, and hopefully technology has improved the situation. But are there still things that our listeners need to consider as they maybe have to move ahead to wear a hearing aid or at least get tested in terms of their hearing that they should at least be aware of so that they're walking into this journey knowing exactly what to expect? Obviously, benefits, I'm assuming, would be that they would be able to hear better and hear their family members and that and be able to participate in conversations, whereas limitations would be that they may need to know something about technology and it is going to be a matter of adjusting the device and learning how to wear it. I would assume that has something to do with a decision as to whether a person wants to get hearing aids or not.
1: I would say that everyone is quite variable on this. I don't know. I haven't seen any studies that would indicate that people don't get hearing aids because they feel that there's limitations to what hearing aids can do. Now, that would be quite different for people that have severe hearing loss, where they probably have studied it at length and have talked to a number of hearing aid specialists and ENTs and checked out and talked with people that had cochlear implants. You know, those people look forward to getting hearing aids and don't think about the limitations as much. They're so eager to be able to hear again. With respect to people with the most common forms of hearing loss, I think the only limitation that they might have in making a decision to get hearing aids is cost, which is significant, and also distrust of the hearing aid dealer as to whether they're really serving the patient with the very best in care. And then, of course, wondering whether those specialists are taking advantage of them by trying to sell them something more expensive than what they really need.
0: In terms of benefits, one of the things that I mentioned in my introduction is how hearing aids preserve mental capabilities and protect against dementia. Can you talk more about that?
1: Sure. I think it's important to say that there's no proof that hearing aids is going to prevent dementia or cognitive decline. But as a scientist, a recovering scientist, you know, or at least I know, that we have to keep our brains active. If we don't hear all of the sounds of life, there's naturally, just like the rest of our body, if those neurons and those neurological processes are not being activated and kept active, then cognitive decline is unfortunately going to happen in a lot of people. It's use it or lose it, just like the rest of our body.
0: So by having hearing aid, you're hearing more of things that are going on around you, either conversations or other factors, which then what you're saying is that reduces the likelihood of having some kind of dementia or maybe even leading to Alzheimer's. Is that correct?
1: Yeah. If you don't use it, you lose it. And that's true for most of our body. And it certainly is true for our hearing and our brain as well. Keep it active and engage with people in thoughtful conversations where you can hear everyone well and have really good conversations. That's what keeps our brain. Again, I'm speaking as a scientist. I'm not speaking as an audiologist. But I know from my years of experience ever since medical school that we have to keep every part of our body active in order to remain healthy.
0: Earlier in our conversation, you also talked about the fact that hearing aids can reduce falls among older adults. Can you talk a little bit more about that?
1: There was a study, a famous study by Dr. Frank Lin and his team at Johns Hopkins University. They had, I'm forgetting the number of patients that they studied and they followed for over a course of years. I think it's well over 3,000 patients, and found out what these people died of essentially during the study or after the study, and found that people not only had up to 500% higher risk of Alzheimer's, dementia, including Alzheimer's, but also had up to 300% higher risk of falls with broken bones. And broken bones are not something we want at any point in our life, but are especially expensive and difficult and fearful as we get older.
0: Well, and talk a little bit more about that. I'm assuming that, you know, a fall might occur if somebody can't hear because maybe in their house they didn't hear their pet coming, and because, again, they couldn't hear and the pet tripped them and they fell. Are there other examples that you can give as to why there's an increase in the number of falls for people who can't hear very well?
1: One of the ones that I think of most frequently is going to a crowded mall and doing your shopping and having a sudden noise from some angle that you weren't expecting and you didn't see is so startling to the brain that we can stumble and fall or run into someone. And falling at any point in our life is not good, but especially as we get older. I think that, as I say in the book, that people that fall and have a broken bone after the age of 50 have something like 3 times the risk of dying within 6 months. And this because, you know, as a nurse, that as we age, it's hard to recover from a fall that broke a bone. And you spend a lot of time in the hospital and a lot of different medications. And it's unfortunate, but true. People at that age, they've lost a lot of their ability to recover, and this leads to a high rate of death and very expensive hospital stays as well.
0: Well, you're certainly bringing up an important point because obviously this program is going to be broadcast in September, which is Falls Prevention Awareness Month. So in addition to all of the other precautions that people should take, wearing a hearing aid is also something to consider to reduce and prevent falls. I wanted to ask you a question that I was curious to learn more about in connection with the right product, if you will, for hearing loss. We hear something called personal sound amplification products. Can you tell us what that is or what those products are and how they differ from hearing aids in terms of effectiveness and cost?
1: In fact, it came out just yesterday in the church I attend here in Highlands, North Carolina. The minister started to speak, but out of the audience, one fellow walked up to the podium where the microphone was, where the preacher was talking, and he put this little device right on the podium in front of the preacher. And that device was based on Bluetooth technology. It beams the sound right to this fellow's hearing aids. I was amazed. I asked him later how that worked, and he says it worked great. And it's absolutely non-invasive and it didn't affect the preacher at all. Those personal sound amplification devices are also used by people that go to corporate meetings, and in order to make sure that they're capturing every note, they will put those little devices on the conference table in front of everyone, and it picks up all of the sounds. So it's a great invention, and it is used frequently by people with hearing loss and hearing aids too.
0: And can you tell us where people, if they're interested in purchasing something like that, where they could do so?
1: I would advise anyone to go to an audiologist or to an ENT, certainly an audiologist, before having to go to an ENT. But they're frequently sold by audiologists. I suppose you can buy them online too. I just don't know whether I would trust it as well.
0: You had mentioned a little bit earlier about the cost of purchasing hearing aids. Is there any kind of financial assistance available for hearing aids? I'm thinking particularly of Medicare or other kinds of insurance that older adults might have. What's the situation now in terms of helping older adults pay for the hearing aids they might need?
1: I remember when Medicare first came into existence in 1965, and the decision was made back then it would not cover hearing aids. And that situation has persisted all these years later. What is that now? 65 years later, and we still do not have coverage of hearing aids. Now, there's another class of hearing aids that are not true medical-grade hearing aids. They're over-the-counter hearing aids. And I think that there's just a limited amount of coverage even for over-the-counter hearing aids. They're far less expensive than medical-grade hearing aids and can do far less, deliver far fewer benefits than true medical-grade hearing aids can deliver. The costs, getting to the costs, over-the-counter hearing aids, you can see them advertised online and on TV now, and they can be in the range of $100 to $125, some of them as high as $400 to $500. True hearing aids or medical-grade hearing aids, they usually are sold in five categories. The most basic ones might be around $1,500. And the most expensive ones will be around $5,000. And that's an average selling price. I personally use and really believe in the very best in the medical grade hearing aids because they've got lots of features and advantages that over-the-counter hearing aids just cannot deliver.
0: Give us a little bit of a historical perspective as to why there hasn't been any interest in Congress to change this hearing health policy under Medicare, and what's the future look like? Do you think that talking about hearing health deserves a place in the national conversation for older adults?
1: Absolutely. It deserves a much larger place in the conversation. What can I say? Lobbyists, their job is to persuade members of Congress to pass laws that benefit their customers. And the consumer electronics industry is much larger than is the hearing aid manufacturers. But the fact is that Congress is still only covering over-the-counter hearing aids And there still has not been any movement to start authorizing Medicare to cover medical-grade hearing aids. I'm hopeful, Cheryl, that my book and conversations like this with people like you that can reach a lot of folks, that we can influence members of Congress to start covering medical-grade hearing aids, simply, if not for the personal benefit, the health benefits of each and every person that needs hearing aids, but there's also a cost. Considering what you talked about earlier, this enormous relationship, this linkage between hearing loss and dementia, and hearing loss and falls with broken bones, there could be tremendous amount of money saved for Medicare and for the American public if Medicare simply started covering well-performing hearing aids. And we can talk about what well-performing means.
0: Well, and I would also gather from what you're telling us that it might be worthwhile for listeners to talk with their members of Congress, either their congressman or their senator, regarding the importance of this, because folks are getting older and more likely to need hearing aids and are not able to afford them. Is that an option that you encourage?
1: Absolutely. Yes, I would. I encourage it so much that if your viewers and your listeners were to check out my book, it would show you exactly how to contact your members of Congress and advocate for Medicare coverage of hearing aids. I understand through the grapevine that after we perhaps get through some of the political mess that we're in right now in the political season, that there are some senators and members of Congress that serve on the health committee or committees are taking a more active look at a coverage of medical-grade hearing aids. But pressure, and when I say pressure, I mean in the best way, contacting your members of Congress, finding out who's on the health committee, and contacting them and explaining to them your position on hearing health care would help an awful lot.
0: All right. Well, I wanted to get into more details about actually buying hearing aids and get your feedback about that. So let's assume now that we've got listeners who are ready to buy a hearing aid. Are there good tips that they should know before actually going out to purchase them?
1: Excellent question. As I explained in the book, first thing you do is find some hearing aid dealers and ENTs in your vicinity that you could see yourself going to once a year. And so you want convenience to start with. Second, you want to, at least in my opinion, you want to focus on maybe you first go to an ENT to rule out any longstanding health issues or genetic issues that need to be addressed with hearing aids. But most people are going to be perfectly well served by finding audiologists online and then newspaper ads that are close to you, physically and geographically close to you, and give them a call. And once you find out, ask the general questions and get your general questions answered, ask some very specific questions and ask them whether they use the best practices of audiological care. A lot of people will say, well, what are those best practices? And as I say in my book, the principal one is something called real ear measurement. It's a poor name, in my opinion, but it accurately determines what sounds of speech get all the way through to your eardrum and are accurately getting through to your eardrum as well. The audiologist does these particular measurements so that they can fine-tune the performance of your hearing aids and will stand behind their work and guarantee it so that you can come back again and again to get your hearing aids finely tuned.
0: I would also ask, Dr. Kiefer, if there is a significant difference between purchasing, you're talking about looking for information online and then maybe calling a store or whatever. But when it actually comes down to purchasing the hearing aid, do you recommend it's better, if possible, to go to a store and have the opportunity to talk face-to-face with somebody in person as opposed to just going online and deciding, oh, I think I'll buy that and going ahead and doing that?
1: Well, I think going online and looking at newspaper ads is a good starting point, but you absolutely want to go into the office and talk to the audiologist and have them explain exactly what they do. If you don't hear them mention that they're using real ear measurements and speech and noise testing, which are both part of the best practices of audiological healthcare, go elsewhere. Absolutely go elsewhere, because it's critical to your hearing, and it's critical to making a wise use of your investment in hearing aids too. They're expensive, and you should do everything you can do to ensure that they're working to your personal satisfaction and that it improves your life in many ways, including your social life.
0: One of the related questions then would be, obviously, there's probably a lot of different hearing aid brands. Is there some way for consumers to know that this brand is better than that brand? And how is that determination made as to which is better?
1: Well, there's five major hearing aid manufacturers across the world, and they go by different names. They sometimes have subsidiaries that go by a different name, but it's easy to check out all of the hearing aid manufacturers and find out where they're based, how long they've been in business, and whether they sell medical-grade hearing aids or over-the-counter hearing aids. If they're medical-grade hearing aids, great. Then it comes down to the audiologists. Most audiologists offer either one or two or three options when it comes to the big manufacturers, too. The big manufacturers are well-known, and they do a terrific job. I've got some personal opinion about hearing aids because I enjoy mine, but the manufacturer, again, I'll just say that all five of the large manufacturers offer tremendous hearing aids that are fully adjustable too. That's the most important thing.
0: Off and on now during this interview, you've been talking about over-the-counter hearing aids, which I understand now are more popular and have been approved. Is there a certain hearing loss level that's more appropriate for individuals to buy over-the-counter hearing aids? Anything that you'd like to talk about in terms of when are OTC hearing aids appropriate as opposed to prescription hearing aids?
1: Well, I don't think they're ever appropriate myself, but that's my personal bias on this. If you get medical-grade hearing aids, they can serve you for years and years, 5 to 7, 8, 9 years in some cases, because they can be adjusted infinitely, and that's what they're designed to do. They have all kinds of features that improve your life and help you understand what other people are saying, even in crowded restaurants, more effectively, too.
0: So what I'm hearing you saying is that there are a lot of problems insofar as over-the-counter, because you might be able to take them back if they don't work, but there might be adjustments needed, and it might not be the right fit and this kind of thing. And so it is better to go and get the medical grade or the prescription hearing aids. Is that what you're telling us?
1: Yes, absolutely. Yeah. By the way, you use the word prescription. I understand why you use it, but medical grade hearing aids are, you don't really need a prescription from a doctor, from a medical doctor. I want to make that clear. Medical grade hearing aids are usually administered and fine-tuned by audiologists and their assistants.
0: Okay, well, Let's get a little bit down to the nitty-gritty about hearing aids. I referred earlier to what we may all have recalled when grandpa or grandma were wearing hearing aids many years ago. But I understand there's now a term called customization. And so to that point, can hearing aids be purchased in different styles and sizes? Let's start with that.
1: The main features that you need to consider when buying hearing aids is, will they serve me as my hearing continues to decline? Do they have enough amplification for sounds across the entire range from low bass, such as my voice, to high treble notes that are common to our life, too? So it means that the best hearing aids can be adjusted as you continue to wear them, as you continue to get older, too.
0: Well, I guess I was also wondering, I think that the concern sometimes, particularly women, that there might be some concern about people seeing that they're wearing hearing aids. But from what I know, and I have friends who have hearing aids, they're very discreet. Sometimes they're behind the ear, or they might even be a different skin color to make sure that they're less obvious. And so it's not only just the comfort level, but the fact that they're more discreet and less obvious for when people are wearing them. So that was kind of what I was getting at in terms of customization. Anything you wanted to add in connection with what the possibilities are when either a man or a woman goes in to buy one?
1: Well, let me just say this, that for those people that think that hearing aids are going to make them look older, nothing will make you look older than having to constantly ask everyone to repeat themselves.
0: Okay. Do you have anything to add in terms of different types that are available out there?
1: I've got my favorite brand, but it's one of the five biggest brands in the world, too, and they've got exceptional technology in them. And it's a medical-grade hearing aid, too, infinitely adjustable. And I'm sure that the other manufacturers are equally good, too, because they sell a lot of hearing aids and receive few complaints.
0: I believe, and again, because I know people who are wearing hearing aids, that it's really important that they fit comfortably, and that because people have different shapes and sizes of ears, that, again, there might be a need for adjustment to make sure that one isn't necessarily always having to touch them to make sure that they are comfortable. Anything you want to add there?
1: You're talking about physical comfort there, I think.
0: Yes.
1: Yeah. A good audiologist will make a custom mold for you that fits in your ear very comfortably. And that those kinds of audiologists are present all across the country. And it's pretty easy to find them. The most important thing is understanding that audiologists talk a little bit. It's kind of two messages. One is physical fit in the ear, but they also talk about fitting your hearing aid to meet the exact sound requirements and hearing requirements of you personally. And they refer to that as fitting as well.
0: I know also that now people usually have some kind of a connection with a computer. So my question would be, does purchasing and wearing hearing aids require a certain level of technical expertise?
1: Well, I don't have any problem with it. And I think that on a scale of things, the adjusting, getting used to hearing aids and making the small little adjustments that you can make after you buy them is very accessible. My hearing aids interface with my iPhone, but they actually interface with any of the popular telephones now, mobile telephones. And there's an app on the phone now that can help me adjust my hearing aids, the volume of it, and change the level of amplification from right ear to left ear and vice versa as well. But those apps are very convenient to use, and even can help you adjust the hearing aids in a noisy room as well. Reduce the background noise and increase someone's voice that you want to hear and understand as well.
0: And when someone is working with the audiologist to make sure that the hearing aid is customized, if they do not have a high level of technical expertise, is that a part of the process of helping a person prepare to live with their hearing aid, providing a little bit of a tutorial about what they need to know and do, whether it's with their phone or their computer or loading an app? Is that part of the process?
1: Sure. People that are likely or that want to get hearing aids and not only hear well, but decrease their risk of cognitive decline and Alzheimer's, when they're shopping and talking with the audiologist, make sure that you're talking to and asking them, under contract, how many times will I be able to come back to you and get adjustments, and how much personal service are you going to give to me while I'm getting used to my hearing aids? Just like other things that we buy, there's going to be some service providers that are going to try to skate through and not provide you with a high level of service. And there's going to be others that are truly professional, and they're going to say, you can come back to me as many times as you need to. I'll show you exactly how to use these hearing aids.
0: I was reading about various hearing aid features, and there's a number of those that I saw here, and I'm just going to throw them out. And if you can tell us a little bit more, like, for example, I'll start with two: tip options and earwax filters. Anything you want to share about your own personal experience or what potential buyers should know maybe about those two options? We'll start with those.
1: I know less about tip options than I do about wax traps. My hearing aids come with wax traps, and the audiologist provides me with a convenient little tool so that I can remove the wax that has been trapped by the device in my ear, and it improves my hearing just like instantaneously. They work terrific.
0: So that's certainly something that people should ask about. A couple of other features that I read about were volume adjustment and directional microphones. What does that mean?
1: Well, volume adjustments is an easier one to answer. Again, an app that most manufacturers have now allow you to go right on your phone and adjust the amplification or the volume in both ears independently. And what was the other issue you brought?
0: Directional microphones.
1: You know, I know less about that, Cheryl.
0: Okay. I'm just thinking that maybe listeners might, if they're listening, jot that down as something that they would be able to ask about in case that's of importance. The other two things were Bluetooth connectivity and warranties.
1: Well, first of all, Bluetooth, get Bluetooth technology. I encourage all of your listeners and viewers to get Bluetooth-enabled hearing aids. It provides many options, allows you to connect to external devices that can be used in conference rooms and, as I said, at church, or listen to any kind of a speaker. You can put one of those devices up there and have the sound beam directly into your ear in a very comfortable way, too. Bluetooth gives you many options, helps you connect to your phone and connect to other people that want to be engaged with you in the best way, too.
0: And what about warranties? I mean, is there any guarantee that this hearing aid is going to last a long time, or is it more that there might be a need for buying a new hearing aid because the hearing loss has worsened and they'll have to get a new hearing aid? What should folks know about that, especially maybe if it's not working or eventually is not working?
1: Well, be sure to talk to your audiologist about what the warranty actually entails, too. And expect that as we grow older, our hearing loss is going to, unfortunately, increase. And it may well be that you're going to have to get some new hearing aids. Each manufacturer and each audiologist is going to have different clauses, if you will, and what they will guarantee and what they will do for you as you get older. Some places allow you to do a trade-in on your hearing aids. You might ask them, what do they do with the old hearing aids? Well, it turns out that there are nonprofit organizations that collect these unused hearing aids and administer them to people that can't afford anything at all when it comes to hearing aids.
0: Well, we're getting close to the end, but I just wanted to hear from you, and I'm sure our listeners as well, about any recent advances in hearing aid technology. Things are moving so quickly, and we hear about AI and other technological advances. Have you heard anything in so far as what's happening in connection with hearing aids?
1: I haven't personally. I personally have no experience with the new AI-enabled hearing aids. I don't know how it improves, but I do know that AI has helped me in other areas of my life, and it would be certain that I would explore exactly how AI is going to help me in any hearing aids that I'm going to be buying in the future, too.
0: Okay, well, final question then. Any resources that you would like to share? Obviously, you've mentioned your book, Hear Better, Live Longer. Any other resources that would be helpful to the listening audience? And then any final comments that you would like to share about hearing loss and treatment?
1: Well, thank you for mentioning my book. For people with severe hearing loss, if they're listening to this podcast, if you've got severe hearing loss that's affecting your life in a major way, you can contact your local chapter of Hearing Loss Association of America. They've got some wonderful programs, and I explore all of those things. All of those kinds of services are free and are value-added, and it enables you and allows you to talk with others who might be having similar hearing issues to you as well.
0: Any final comments you'd like to share with us?
1: I've enjoyed this talk. You've brought up some great things, and you're a real pro. Appreciate this opportunity, and I hope we can together spread the word about using hearing aids. It's unfortunate that only 20% of Americans are using hearing aids, and I'm hopeful that this program can help spread the word.
0: Well, we certainly hope that'll be the case, since hearing loss is a very significant problem for older adults. So I want to thank Dr. Bob Kiefer, hearing health advocate and the author of a book called Hear Better, Live Longer. Thank you so much, Dr. Kiefer, for joining me today.
1: Nice to meet you and talk with you, Cheryl.
0: Okay. 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And remember, age is just a number, not a label. I'll be back again with you next week.

0: Music and Ideas, 91.3 KBCS HD1, Bellevue, Seattle, Tacoma, a broadcast service of Bellevue College since 1973. Good morning, and thank you so much for joining us this morning for our Progressive News Information and Educational Programming. My name is Gregory D'Elia, KBCS Operations Manager, and very excited and honored to be able to present next, coming up for your Friday morning, Unreserved, a radio space for Indigenous community, 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
1: This is Asian View from NHK World Japan. I'm Yoshioka Sawara. Rescue teams in Nepal are racing to find survivors more than a week after massive flash floods struck along the border with China. Reuters says at least 900 people are believed to be trapped in various hydro power plants. A Nepali army rescue team used boats to enter a flooded tunnel linked to one facility. Other crews drilled into a boulder to place explosives in order to clear a path through the tunnel. Reuters cites a source as saying 46 people may still be alive in a basement at the plant. Nepal's disaster agency says the death toll has reached 1,259. More than 5,000 others remain unaccounted for. A woman has been appointed to head Indonesia's central bank for the first time ever. Destri Damayanti says Bank Indonesia will prioritize stability to create room for stronger economic growth. Destri also highlighted the importance of bolstering coordination with the government. Her predecessor stepped down in July, nearly 2 years before the end of his term. Peri Warjio's departure came amid pressure on the rupiah and analysts' concerns about the central bank's independence and the direction of monetary policy. Japan's agriculture ministry has briefed potato farmers about its response to a U.S. request that Japan lift its ban on importing fresh American potatoes. The ban is due to concerns over pests and diseases, except for some from the U.S. that are used to make potato chips. Participants in the closed-door briefing say ministry officials said they have nearly completed identifying the diseases and pests that need to be dealt with. This is NHK World Japan.
2: Hi, everybody. Your favorite cousin is here to share some celebratory news. Earlier this summer, we attended the Indigenous Media Awards in Portland, Oregon. The awards are presented every year by the Indigenous Journalists Association, which serves and empowers Indigenous journalists across North America. And this year, Unreserved brought home 4 awards. And one of them is for a show we did last year out of St. John's, Newfoundland. We hope you enjoyed this encore presentation of a very special Unreserved.
3: I want to begin with your tour. I've never given a tour. This is my first one with this piece right here. It's called The Earth Our Mother by Billy Gauthier.
2: Carved from a fin whale skull, The Earth Our Mother tells many stories. At almost 5 feet tall and 7 feet wide, she is a powerful presence here. Inuit carver Billy Gauthier says the carving acts as a megaphone, telling those who will listen that we need to protect Mother Earth from climate change.
3: It's quite substantial and overwhelming, I think, in a really positive way.
2: We are visiting The Rooms, a cultural space in St. John's that sits like a crown on the horizon. It houses Newfoundland and Labrador's most extensive collection of art, artifacts, and archives. Our first-time guide is Sharon Harvey, who did a great job showing us around. Sharon is Inuk from Nain and joined The Rooms 2 years ago to connect the museum with Indigenous

0: Indigenous communities.
1: I think it's important for Indigenous people when they come in this space to see representation, to see someone from their community celebrated and having their art, their work, their craft showcased in an institution like this.
0: As we explore this space, we learn a lot about the East Coast and its history. One of the pages in that history is the story of Damaztuit and her Beothuk family. What makes her tragic story stand out is the fact that Damaztuit's remains are kept here. She lies in a vault beneath the rooms, some say for safekeeping. As we learned more about the history of St. John's, we could not stop thinking about her. Who was Damaztuit? Where was she taken? And why has she not yet been laid to rest? Dantse Aneen Bouju, hello and welcome. This is Unreserved. I'm Rosanna Deerchild. St. John's is the capital of Newfoundland and Labrador and its largest city. If you go there, you might visit historical landmarks like Signal Hill, snap some pics of its quirky jelly bean colored row houses, or take part in a screech in. Mi'kmaq artist Nelson White paints his people here, in modern settings, wearing modern clothing, and living their modern lives. And while it can be hard to see, Nelson will tell you there's a beautiful Indigenous presence thriving here, too.
2: All too often, Indigenous people are reduced to stereotypes. You're only Indigenous if you're in full regalia and powwow weekends, or you're this archaeological study that are a people of the past. The Indigenous people I know are cool, interesting, funky people, and I want to show those people to the world.
0: And Mi'kmaq playwright Leah Dawn Helena tells the true story of St. John's through her work. But it was the story of a Beothuk woman named Damaztuit that changed her understanding of this place and of herself.
3: You begin to feel that just existing as an Indigenous person has become an act of resistance. It becomes a political act just to still be here.
0: Today, as part of our occasional series, Unmapped, we visit St. John's, Newfoundland and Labrador, the ancestral lands of Beothuk, Innu, Inuit, and Mi'kmaq. We take a closer look at that history through the eyes of a woman named Damaztuit.
3: She's one of the most famous Beothuk women, one of the few that we know the names of, who has a lot of legacy left in Newfoundland specifically regarding her life.
0: Born over 200 years ago, Damaztuit lived with her family on the shores of present-day Beothuk Lake, about 500 kilometers inland from St. John's. By the 1800s, the Beothuk were navigating the waves of settlers arriving on their lands. Damaztuit's home was along one of the main migration routes of the Beothuk. It's here that fisherman and furrier John Peyton, celebrated as a Beothuk killer, led a brutal attack on her village. It would be the last time Damaztuit would see her home.
3: She was taken away from her home and her infant child violently by colonists, and she was taken in life to St. John's and lived here in the capital where I am for a little while. She died of tuberculosis, and she was returned by boat to her people in central Newfoundland. After her internment with her husband and her child, somebody returned to the site, took their skulls, and sent those skulls to be researched.
0: There's much more to Damaztuit's story, and Leah Dawn Helena is here to help tell it. Leah Dawn is a playwright, but considering how much research she did for her play, Stolen Sisters, she might as well call herself a historian, too. That play, now a book, tells us three stories about three Beothuk women living in three historical times. Leah Dawn, welcome to Unreserved.
3: Thank you.
0: Can you speak to what is known, or I guess rather debated, about the disappearance of the Beothuk people?
3: The way I learned about it when we were younger is that the white settlers tried. They really tried to make contact and tried to have good relations with these people who just wouldn't see reason and who were doomed from the start and who ended up passing into obscurity and the culture and the people being lost simply because they couldn't keep up with the world that was being built around them. And it's such an ingenuous way to talk about a cultural genocide of a people.
0: And what you're saying here is that it was a cultural genocide and that was the main reason for their community's collapse?
3: Absolutely. There were things enacted against Indigenous people that were codified, that were put into law, that were legal and encouraged in terms of how to interact with Indigenous people, especially in the 1700s and 1800s. And we don't talk about how it wasn't illegal to enact violence against an Indigenous person before, say, 1900, and that a lot of settlers got away with murder. So when we're looking at the actual history of what happened in terms of what is recorded by white Western historians and things like the Pullings Liverpool manuscripts, which is a series of letters between the governors and authorities in Newfoundland that describe what happens in the communities, they have a lot of information about the interactions between settlers and the Indigenous people. And even though it's kind of brushed over, you can definitely see the violence that was there, even when they're not describing it as such. So when you look at what's actually there in the written record, that's just not presented to us as younger people, as children learning about the Beothuk. And then you hear the mythology around settler-Beothuk relations. It becomes really clear that there's an agenda to, whether it's conscious or unconscious, to soften the blow of what happened to these people. So I have always referred to it as a cultural genocide.
0: What I learned about the Beothuk in school, or well, not really in school, but what I heard growing up, was that they were killed by other Indigenous people in wars or land disputes, and settlers had nothing to do with it. They were just innocent bystanders. And the ones who weren't killed by other Indigenous people just died off from disease.
3: The first part of that is what has been called the mercenary myth. And as a Mi'kmaq person, I'm very familiar because it's a myth about my own people. From the research I've done, it looks like that myth comes from a fictional book, a novel from the 1800s called Toronto, the Last Chief of the Beothuk, or something along those lines. I can't remember the actual name of it. But there was a storyline within this book that the Mi'kmaq were brought over from Nova Scotia to Newfoundland by French settlers to do battle with the Beothuk. And that obvious falsity has made it into the historical record as something that was true, which, according to the oral histories I know, yes, there were some disputes between the Beothuk and the Mi'kmaq, who were already in Newfoundland at the time of European settlement, but no more than between, say, the Scottish and the Irish, or any other group of people that live next to each other where land disputes come up. So while that was there, the idea of the mercenary myth, even though it has been debunked, is really hard to get out of the public consciousness. And it's hurtful. It's really hard to, as a young person in middle school who's at times actively hiding their indigeneity in order to escape stigma in this province, hear about that myth and basically be told, you come from a long line of murderers. And it's something I've kind of always rallied against. And now the second part of that the Beothuk just laid down and died quietly with a whimper is counteracted by this oral history, not just with the Mi'kmaq, but also with Indigenous communities on the mainland, the Innu, the Inuit, the Haudenosaunee, even the Indigenous people in Greenland reporting that there were Beothuk people who came and lived among those communities when their home was threatened, when they couldn't essentially survive there anymore. It's a very common refugee story that happens across history and across cultures. And I think it's kind of silly, if I'm being honest, to assume that the Beothuk were the one exception to this, that they were the one group of people who didn't seek out other places to live when their home was being threatened.
0: Thank you for educating me, because I always thought it was just weird.
3: It's extremely weird if you actually sit down and think about it, right?
0: What is the historical significance of Red Indian Lake, which is now renamed Beothuk Lake, in the context of that history?
3: Beothuk Lake would have been one of the main campsites of the Beothuk people. Part of the significance of the lake and why it was called Red Pond in the first place would have been the ochre that exists in the mineral deposits there, which was used either on its own or through some of the plant life that grew there and took on the red quality of the ochre. This was what the Beothuk used to paint themselves red, to show their community belonging. And it's thought that interactions early on with the Beothuk being essentially red from head to toe is what led to the characterization of all North American Indigenous people being referred to as red. So historically, it's a extremely significant spot, not just to the Beothuk, but to the history of Indigenous people in North America.
0: You're listening to Unreserved on CBC Radio 1, Sirius XM, U.S. Public Radio, and Native Voice 1. I'm Rosanna Deerchild. My guest today is Mi'kmaq writer Leah Dawn Helena. Her research into Beothuk women is helping us understand the history of this place. One woman in particular is challenging how we might think about Newfoundland and Labrador history with some of its original inhabitants. Her name is De Mazdewit.
3: During De Mazdewit's time, the main group of colonizers that we speak about historically would have been related to or in the employ of John Peyton. His cruelty was actually notable enough even in his time that there was a petition to have him removed from Newfoundland by other settlers and other men of means in the province. And he was ejected for a number of years, about 10, 15 years, from the province before he returned with his family.
0: What do we know about De Mazdewit's interactions with those settlers in the area?
3: It's hard to say what the actual interactions were like, because we only have the settler point of view in the written records, in the historical records. So they will describe it as mostly positive, or they will describe her as being unpleasant at times, but a mostly positive experience on both their parts. Whereas the oral histories of other Indigenous people and contact with settlers is much more nuanced, often more negative than it's portrayed in historical texts from the white Western perspective.
0: Can you paint me a picture of what a typical day might look like in De Mazdewit's camp, village, or community?
3: There were some nomadic tendencies to the Beothuk, moving to different hunting and fishing grounds for different seasons, but they tended to mostly be in existence around what's now called Beothuk Lake. And there would be hunting or fishing, there would be preparation of food, there would be ceremony at times in terms of the red ochre ceremonies that they would take part in once a year to show their relationship to their tribe and to their people.
0: And how would they have welcomed the newcomers? Would they have greeted them with open hearts, or would they have been more of a closed community?
3: There are some oral histories that talk about a meeting on the East Coast between what's assumed to be a group of Beothuk people and a ship of white settlers, and that there were some agreements made that they would return in a year to the same spot to do trade with each other. And it would have been very early in Indigenous European relations. But the history that's passed down tells us that another group of people showed up on the side of the settlers who enacted a lot of violence against the group of Indigenous people who showed up, and that the trust was broken at that point. So any relations that could have been positive for the Beothuk just were kind of ruined in that moment by a group of settlers who wanted nothing to do with the Indigenous population. So it wasn't a good relationship that they had, and it was more of a policy of isolation that the Beothuk had as compared to, say, the Mi'kmaq, who were known to interact a little more freely with English and especially French settlers.
0: This is Unreserved on CBC Radio 1, Sirius XM, U.S. Public Radio, and Native Voice 1. I'm Rosanna Deerchild. We'll return to my conversation with Leah Dawn Helena, Mi'kmaq playwright from Bay St. George, Newfoundland and Labrador. We carried Damastowit's story with us as we head up to one of the most visited places in St. John's, Signal Hill. That's a big climb. I'm standing pretty much on the edge of the rock, looking out over the ocean. It's foggy, so I can't quite see England from here. But it's out there somewhere. Thousands of tourists trek up this hill to enjoy the trails, the view, or learn its rich history. Parks Canada runs the exhibit space at the Visitor Centre on Signal Hill. And that's where we met up with Pascal Gourdon.
4: So when we walk into our exhibit space here, it's really meant to emulate what it would be like to be welcomed into St. John's as you're walking through the Narrows, greeted with the rock face and the water ahead of you as we start to explore why Signal Hill would have been so important over the course of the years and through history.
0: Pascal Gourdon is acting manager of visitor experience and national historic sites.
4: And so with Signal Hill's placement, it led to a significant history both in the military defense of St. John's and of the region, but also in terms of our communications history and how people communicated, both for military communication, civilian communication, and even in later periods, transatlantic communication on that worldwide scale.
0: I want to try this thing. That's cool.
4: Now, the first transatlantic signal that was ever received here at Signal Hill in 1901, so almost 125 years ago, was the letter S. So that is dot, dot, dot. And you can see it right here on this panel.
0: That would just be...
4: You got it. Signal Hill was originally designated as a National Historic Site in 1951 because of its important military history and communications history. But on a much broader scale, it's also a really important focal point in the community and really tells a larger scale story in terms of the provincial history and even the history in the world.
0: Yeah, because this was the first place that... that you all arrived on our shores, right?
4: It is certainly one of the landmark locations in the quote-unquote voyage of discovery for John Cabot, yes.
0: For those of us who might not remember our history, please remind us who that is.
4: So John Cabot, and I will say we don't focus too much on that history here at Signal Hill, so abridged version. He's best known for his voyage of discovery, where he came to North America and specifically to Newfoundland. And essentially that was the start of a very long period of settlement and colonialization.
0: And when would that have been?
4: 1497 is when he initially arrived in Newfoundland.
0: And why was he and his crew here? What brought them to our shores?
4: Certainly resources and the cod fishery. And that was ended up being a part of the really storied history of St. John's and the area was as different nations vied for the resources that were here, and not just the resources themselves, but being able to process those resources. Because, of course, the cod had to be salted or dried before it could then be shipped elsewhere. And so these shores were very important in that process. And so there was a lot of contention about who owned or who controlled these shores and this land.
0: And what did that, you know, that dispute and that, you know, desire to have those resources, what effect did that have on the Indigenous people here?
4: That's a really good question, and I will be the first person to tell you that I am not an expert in that history. Now, I can tell you what we acknowledge here at Signal Hill today is that within Signal Hill and the history that we talk about very specifically here, we certainly know that there were Indigenous people in the area. There's absolutely no question about that. However, on Signal Hill, there's no oral history evidence or archaeological evidence that there were long-term settlements or occupations, Indigenous occupations here. But I'm talking about this very small area on Signal Hill. So, of course, we are one part here at Signal Hill of a much larger, broader story. And again, I'm just not an expert in that history. And so I don't want to speak out of turn or say anything that's untrue or, you know, that I'm not sure about.
0: No, fair enough. Totally get it. Is there a desire at all to sort of include any Indigenous history here at Signal Hill?
4: Oh, I think, well, I'll speak more broadly for a moment, and then I'll bring it back to Signal Hill. So one of the things that's really important in general for Parks Canada, and part of our mandate, is to protect, preserve, present. Those are our three P's. And the present part is really, really key, because it means how can we effectively communicate stories to Canadians to allow them to enjoy the places that are so significant to Canada and to the people who live here. So it's always really important for Parks Canada to be able to present diverse stories and broad stories and accurate stories, and to bring to light stories that perhaps haven't necessarily been touched on in the way that they should have before. One of the things that we also keep in mind is the jurisdiction of our sites, right? So we talk about Signal Hill. And so while there's of course this acknowledgement that there would have been Indigenous people in the area and that these are part of the broader stories, our current designation is for that, military history, the defense of Signal Hill and the Narrows, and of course the communications history. But just because that's what our official designation says, it doesn't mean that we don't share other stories. And again, to situate everything in that broader context.
0: Well, Pascal, thank you so much for spending time with me. I may be back later to fire your cannon.
4: Absolutely. We'll get you signed up. That sounds lovely. We'll have you anytime.
5: Pascal Gourdon is acting manager of visitor experience and national historic sites.
0: So, Pam, I'm going to try this.
4: Absolutely.
0: That's U. N. What do you think I'm spelling?
4: I don't know. Let's see.
5: This is Unreserved on CBC Radio 1, Sirius XM, U.S. Public Radio, and Native Voice 1. I'm Rosanna Deerchild. This episode is the latest of Unmapped, an occasional series from Unreserved that looks at popular tourist destinations through an Indigenous lens. Today we're in St. John's, Newfoundland and Labrador.
0: Dot, dot, dot, dash. And then E again. E. And then D. And that's Unreserved. Anyway. Moving on, sorry.
4: You can practice anytime.
0: I'm such a weirdo.
5: French playwright and novelist Alexandre Dumas said that in the early 1800s, the fish was so abundant that you could, quote, walk across the Atlantic on the backs of cod. While that's an exaggeration, it speaks to the rich resources at the time. And with it, more and more explorers arrived. Earlier in the show, Leah Dawn Helena told us how the Beatha greeted ships full of men wanting those resources. And whatever early positive interactions there might have been, it did not last. The Beatha culture was wiped out completely. The story of Damazduit helps us understand how that happened. Leah Don Helena shares the story of what happened to Damaz DeWitt and her husband, Nona Sabusat, at Red Indian Lake in 1819 at the hands of John Payton's men.
3: The Beothuk, the group she was with, they were at their winter camp near Red Pond. It's described that they were herded like caribou. They were threatened at gunpoint. Their homes were set on fire. Their food was stolen. Their furs and their clothing and what little possessions they had would have been stolen. And Damaz DeWitt happened to be the person who was chosen to be captured. And she apparently didn't go willingly. She fought back. She tried to show them that she was a nursing mother by exposing her breasts. And that wasn't taken into consideration. They took her anyway. They left her son behind. And Nona Sabusat and another man went after her and were tragically killed. And they were left where they fell in the snow. And Damaz DeWitt's family didn't see her again until she was left at the side of the Exploits River after she had already died.
5: That's a hard story to take in, even though so much time has passed.
3: It is. It's pretty horrific the ways people treated other people in a lot of these cases.
5: And this is history that we don't even know as a country yet.
3: It's certainly not described in as much detail as it probably should be in order for it not to happen again.
5: How does this couple's story, you know, and this family's story add to the broader narrative of loss, resistance, and colonial violence in this country?
3: I think it's really exemplary of a universal Indigenous experience of colonialism, not just national, not just provincial. I think it's a story that repeats over and over again with just as much tragedy, just as much loss, just as much violence. And when you hear these stories, specifically the tragedy of them, you begin to feel that just existing as an Indigenous person has become an act of resistance. It becomes a political act just to still be here as we are, even after generations of violence have been enacted upon us, even after concerted efforts have been made to try and take away our culture, our identities, our lives. So, right or wrong, living as an Indigenous person becomes political in and of itself.
5: Leah Don is a Mi'kmaq author and playwright. You're listening to Unreserved on CBC Radio 1, Sirius XM, U.S. Public Radio, and Native Voice 1. I'm Rosanna Deerchild. Today, we're exploring St. John's, Newfoundland and Labrador, the ancestral lands of the Beothuk, Innu, Inuit, and Mi'kmaq. It's part of our occasional series, Unmapped, where we look at popular travel destinations through an Indigenous lens. With some difficult history to unpack here, we reached out to a longtime St. John's resident for help. We asked him where he felt most at home in this city, and he brought us here to Bowering Park. Nelson White is a celebrated Mi'kmaq artist from Flat Bay, Newfoundland. For over two decades, he's called St. John's home. But even after 20 years in the province's capital, Nelson still searches for the cultural connection and Indigenous visibility that remains just out of reach. In a city rich with history, Nelson White continues to carve space for Indigenous voices through his art, identity, and resilience. Nelson, welcome to Unreserved.
6: Thank you for having me.
5: Or maybe you should be welcoming me to this park that we're in. Tell me a little bit about where we are.
6: We are in Bowering Park, which is sort of in the center of St. John's. It's an old park built in, I think, the early 1900s by shipping magnates. So it's a colonial setting as you can get in a very English-Irish city.
5: And why do you like coming here?
6: I like coming here because it's a bit of greenery in a city. There are walking trails which span off the park. There were railway tracks back in the day, and they pulled up railway tracks, and the railway tracks have become trails. So the trails can take you a little further out of the city. And I used to come here all the time with my dog. I loved walking here with my dog. Mm-hmm. So it's just a comfortable place where I used to come almost daily.
7: Lovely, lovely. And even though this is, you know, as you said, a colonial place, a little colonial park, how do you find connections to your Mi'kmaq heritage here in St. John's?
6: You find connections, you build community. First Light, which is the Native Friendship Center, has done a really good job of building community. They've done a really good job of bringing people together and creating spaces for people to work together. So it's a lovely place, and it's lovely to meet other people. So you kind of find your community through... The one thing about an urban native in St. John's is we're all from somewhere. We're not from St. John's. So we all have that connection. So I can have a conversation with someone from Labrador that has more similarities to my community than someone from St. John's. So we find each other because of our similarities. None of us are from here.
7: Yeah. And in finding those, you know, little pieces of culture from all over Newfoundland and Labrador, how would you describe the community here?
6: The community here is great. It's very welcoming. The community, I think, is because of the fact that we're all transplants, that we're open to each other. We're very, everyone has come from somewhere, so everyone has had that movement. So we're all aware that whether you've only been in the city for like 2 months or been in the city for 20 years, you still have to learn to navigate the city and navigate what works best for you. Yeah. So, yeah, we're all from somewhere.
7: I feel like even just being here for the, you know, past few days that we've been here, that the Indigenous people here really all know each other.
6: Yeah, because it's because of First Light and because of everybody knows everybody's cousin. You know, it's one of those things where, you know, if I don't know you, it doesn't take a long step to find somebody that you know.
7: You both know.
6: The relationship. So it's like the communities are still small enough that everybody has some connection. You can find a connection. You can find the attachment pretty quickly.
7: Yeah. And once you find those connections, it's like a beautiful patch blanket.
6: Yeah, exactly. It's lovely. And then it's like, oh, yeah, do you remember this? And then you remember this little quilt and connection that everybody, the similarities take over from the differences. The similarities bring you all together fairly quickly.
7: And you've lived here for 20 years, so where do you find your cultural connection? Do you go home?
6: I go home. My cultural connection's home. I go to my community several times a year. My dad still lives in my community. Parts of my brothers and sisters live in my community. Cousins, uncles, aunts, like, you know. So my community brings me solace. My community revives me. So I go back because I need that. Flat Bay is always home. I live in St. John's, but Flat Bay's home.
7: Yeah. Tell me a little bit about Flat Bay.
6: Flat Bay is a small community of about 600 people on the west coast of the province. It hosts the second biggest powwow in Newfoundland. Community grows of like 5,000 people on a weekend in July. They all come to powwow. It was a rough community growing up. All the bad things you hear about reserves, even though we weren't officially a reserve, you know, all the bad things you heard, that was my community. You know, they were scared when the school bus showed up at our school, when we showed up. But over the years, there has been a lot of self-pride. There's been a lot of community growth, community development, and it's a very proud, very excited, very happy community. They really celebrate success.
7: 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I'm Rosanna Deerchild. Today, we're exploring St. John's, Newfoundlands, and Labrador. It's a place where you can see the remnants of history, like here in beautiful Bowering Park, where old railway lines have become hiking trails. But Indigenous history isn't so visible here. Nelson White tells me how he's using his art to change that.
6: I think Indigenous people are cool. So my job, as I see it, is to show the world that Indigenous people are cool. All too often, Indigenous people are reduced to stereotypes. You're only Indigenous if you're in full regalia and powwow weekends, or you're this archaeological study that are a people of the past. The Indigenous people I know are cool, interesting, funky people who are doctors and lawyers and musicians, and I want to show those people to the world. So that's what I'm trying to do. I'm trying to portray Indigenous people as a modern, contemporary, interesting group, which we are. Yeah. I paint my family and friends and people from my community because they're interesting. And I think they're people that you should know. You should be aware of these people, that we exist and we're out there and we're doing really interesting things.
5: Yeah. And radio hosts.
6: And radio hosts. And radio hosts and lawyers and all kinds of things.
5: How do you think that, you know, Indigenous visibility could be amplified in St. John's?
6: It's a work in progress. I think, you know, there are a couple of murals in town. Jerry Evans did a mural. Jordan Bennett did a mural. There's a couple of places. The Confederation Building just recently put some Indigenous art on display permanently in their concourse. There are things like First Light has done a festival every November that really focuses on Indigenous culture and Indigenous music, and it amplifies the Indigenous voice in the city, at least for that week. So it's small steps, but things are happening. Things are happening, and for the most part, people are receptive. The people of the community, the settler people, the people who are from the area are very receptive to Indigenous culture, are very receptive to the new ideas. They're not coming to it with a strangeness. And they're coming to it with acceptance. And that speaks well for St. John's in a whole, because St. John's has suddenly, over the last 20 years, become a very multicultural city. Cross-culturally, there are so many cultures now in this city that it's astonishing that 20 years ago, there was none. It's changed drastically.
5: Yeah. So, small steps, but, you know, getting to a goal. I've actually found everybody quite lovely here.
6: Yeah, it's part of that Newfoundland personality. It's part of that Newfoundland personality that jokes get you through, and we live on a rock in the middle of the North Atlantic. The weather and nature dictates a lot of how you do. So you have to be a bit more resilient. You have to be able to take things a little bit easier than some places. You have to sort of say, okay, well, this is happening now, so we'll just go with it.
5: Yeah, you have to dress in layers also,
6: yeah, exactly.
5: I've heard.
6: Yeah, exactly. Dress in layers. Yeah, it's a dark, cloudy day here because it's always a dark, cloudy day.
5: Let's talk a little bit about your artwork. What is the inspiration? Where do you get inspiration for your work?
6: I get inspiration from the people around me. I get inspiration from telling these stories. There's no history of Indigenous portraiture. There's no history of portrayals of Indigenous people besides archaeological studies and scientists in the 1800s mm-hmm. drawing people in headdresses. So I get inspiration from the people around me and the stories around me. I like when my work is about you don't know the person, but you know the person. It's like, oh, that's my uncle. That's my cousin. I know him. I don't know the person portrayed in this painting, but I definitely know this guy. Mm-hmm. This guy's in my community. I know him. It's just a form of storytelling. So I want you as the viewer to interact with the painting and tell a story, make up a story, and sort of say, okay, this is what it means to be an Indigenous person.
5: Mm-hmm, absolutely. And you've, you know, shared some of those stories at The Rooms in St. John's for our listeners. The Rooms is Newfoundland and Labrador's largest public cultural space and has an extensive collection of artifacts, art, and archival records. We were just there the other day. Why is it important to show your work in spaces like that?
6: It's important to show my work in spaces like that because I don't want to say it legitimizes the work, but it puts the work in context. It puts to work in places where people go to view art. People go to art or to go to cultural experiences with reverence. They go to look at it. They go to be around it. So I think it's important that our faces be shown in that context. Our faces as we see ourselves. If we don't control our images, somebody else will. Somebody else will tell our story. So I think it's important for us to tell our story, that our image is who we see ourselves as opposed to, again, these caricatures that other people see. And that's what I want to do. That's why these spaces are important, that when people walk in, they're seeing a Native face from a Native perspective.
5: Mm-hmm, absolutely. One of the things that I learned at the museum is that a Beothuk relative is in the vaults of that museum. How does that sit with you? I found it very difficult to process.
6: I find it very difficult to process as well. I think I find it difficult to process any time I'm in a museum where there are bodies, where there are, you know, mummies, or there are Indigenous people or people. That was somebody. That was somebody who was loved. So they need to go home. So that's
5: I see you're getting a little emotional about that.
6: Because it's somebody. It's somebody you care about. So, okay.
5: Yeah, I had some feelings around that as well.
8: But if you could imagine a St. John's in the future that incorporates, you know, our histories here on this land, as whether you're Beothuk or Mi'kmaq or Inuit, what do you think that would look like?
6: That's a difficult question. I think, again, baby steps. We're working towards that. We're working towards just the acceptance that when anything happens, we're included. That when anything happens in the province, that we're a voice at a table, that we are nothing about us without us kind of thing, right? That we need to be there. And I think in the future, that shouldn't be an afterthought. There shouldn't be inclusion. Oh, maybe we should include them. That should be right up front that, okay, we need to include these people. We need to include in any conversation, they need to be at the table. They need a voice because their voice is very important. And I think that ideally is the future.
8: Yeah. And, you know, let's look to the future. Speaking of the future, say 100 years from now, how do you hope your artwork will be viewed by people?
6: I hope it will be viewed as it's viewed now, that these are cool, interesting people. I don't want it to become those archaeological studies that I talked about earlier. I don't want it to be, these are people of the past. These are people, oh, this is how they lived. I don't want that. It's like, oh, these are vibrant. They may be our ancestors now, but they're vibrant and they're interesting and they're still interesting. So I want that reflection in the future, that people are still, when people see my work, they're still drawn to it by the stories.
8: Nelson, thank you so much for your time today and sharing this beautiful park with me.
6: Thank you. Thank you for a walk.
8: Let's go for a walk again.
6: Okay. Yeah, sure.
7: Nelson White is an artist living in St. John's. He is Mi'kmaq from Flat Bay, Newfoundland. The Beothuk relative that Nelson and I were just speaking about, Damastowit. 5 years ago, her skull and her husband's skull were repatriated from Scotland. They now wait in a museum vault. Damastowit was kidnapped from her settlement near Beothuk Lake, and her husband, Nonosabusat, was killed trying to protect her. Their newborn baby also died in the following days. Damastowit never saw her home again. She died of tuberculosis in January of 1820 and was returned to her people in a coffin to be buried next to her husband. Not long after, a Scottish explorer turned grave robber found the grave sites and stole their skulls. That's how they eventually ended up in the National Museum of Scotland in Edinburgh for nearly two centuries. That is until a Mi'kmaq traditional chief named Misal Joe traveled to Scotland intent on bringing the couple home.
9: There's nobody around to speak for the Beothuk people at this time, and somebody has to start a process of bringing those remains back to this land where they belong.
7: After many years of fighting for Damastowit and Nonosabusat, Misal Joe was finally able to see their remains. He shared that experience with CBC's Central Morning after his return.
9: They had sweetgrass there. When I called, they said, you know, I asked about a sweetgrass there. When he said, yes, that could be done. And I was not allowed to be in the room with the remains by myself. One person did stay behind, but it was quite emotional for me to finally be able to be in the same room after all those years of hearing about the remains that was taken from Newfoundland so many years ago. And I actually, you know, shed some tears, and it was like visiting the remains of my own people, they are my own people. Just like visiting remains of people that have passed on into the spirit world.
7: That is Misal Joe, traditional chief of the Miyabugek First Nation. In 2020, Misal Joe was successful in his calls for repatriation and brought them both home.

0: That is a wax cylinder recording from 1910 of Santu Tony singing Santu Song. This rare archive is one way of keeping the stories and songs of Beothuk women alive. Santu Tony is one of the women at the heart of Leah Dawn Helena's play-turned-book, Stolen Sisters. That story reflects the lives of three generations of Beothuk women through the written and oral histories of Santu Tony, Ube, and Shauna Dithit.
1: In looking at the treatment of the Beothuk, not only as they lived, but after, I don't want to say disappearance because it wasn't a disappearance, but after they left the area, let's say, it becomes pretty clear that there's an agenda behind the erasure of Indigenous communities in Newfoundland. If they can convince people that the Beothuk are gone and that they don't exist anymore in any capacity, and that the Mi'kmaq supposedly don't have any claim to the land in Newfoundland, then who's left to be the steward of the land? Who's left to take over that, if not white colonial government? There's nothing there to challenge it. There are no treaties to uphold. There's nothing standing in the way of complete resource management on the part of colonial government and now current government. It becomes a lot easier to take over when there's no one legally standing in your way.
0: Mm-hmm. You've done all of this research and I've learned so much about this family of Damaz Duit and her husband, Nona Sabusat. And I can see in your face that you're emotional about it. You still carry these people as though you've known them. And to know that they are lying in a tomb in the rooms, what do you think should happen to them? Where do you think they should go?
1: I really think that the remaining Indigenous population in Newfoundland, the community, should be a part of the conversation about what happens to them. If it were up to me, I would like to see them put to rest in their traditional homeland and in a way where they won't be disturbed either by, maybe you can put a memorial somewhere, but maybe not knowing as a public where those remains are interred eventually or would be interred would be the best outcome. Because when they were in Scotland, they weren't on display. They were in a box in a basement somewhere. And that's sad that you have these relics of human beings that aren't being shown the respect that they deserve. At the same time, they're not even being researched or studied in the way that it was claimed that they wanted to research or study them. It was such a waste on every front for them not to be where they're supposed to be, which is where they were interred in the first place.
0: Earlier you had mentioned that if there are no Indigenous people to tell these stories, then the government, settlers, colonizers have no reason to hear that side of the story or to enter into any sort of negotiation or treaty or understanding reconciliation. So in terms of Indigenous history and Indigenous visibility and taking space and telling those stories, what is the value of reframing the Beothuk narrative through your Indigenous lens as a Mi'kmaq storyteller, as a playwright, as somebody who holds these stories dear?
1: I think that the mythology that surrounds the Beothuk is so full of misinformation and inconsistencies and outright lies at times and erasure that honestly any reframing of these stories from an Indigenous perspective is valuable. This is a people that cannot speak for themselves culturally. There are certainly descendants that do exist that we know about that are fighting for legal and cultural representation. And the erasure of people who have been and are still in existence in Newfoundland, whether that's people of Beothuk lineage, the Mi'kmaq community, just telling these stories out loud, like existing as an Indigenous person, these are acts of resistance. Yeah, I just think that's has an inherent importance when it comes to capital T, truth and reconciliation. The reconciliation cannot be there until the truth is heard.
0: You've written the play and the book, and you've talked about the history of the Beothuk in these stories. But if you could go through time and space and speak with Damastuit and Nona Sabusa, what would you say to them?
1: I'm not sure I'd say anything. I'd mostly want to listen, because these are people whose voices have been largely, maybe not entirely, but largely lost. And just to hear from them, from their own perspective, I think would be a gift. I wouldn't want to speak over that.
0: Good answer. Thank you so much for your time today, Leah Dawn.
1: Thank you for having me.
0: Leah Dawn Helena is a Mi'kmaq playwright from Bay St. George, Newfoundland and Labrador. According to the people we spoke to in St. John's, Damastuit's story will not be complete until she is laid to rest. We requested interviews with the rooms, but our requests were not accommodated. Back in 2020, then-Minister of Indigenous Affairs for the province of Newfoundland and Labrador told CBC that the remains would be moved to a burial site and a cultural center created around them. An Indigenous-led committee would lead those efforts. But 5 years later, there is still no official plan. We followed up with the province to ask why. In a statement, they said the committee work continues, overseen by the rooms. In the meantime, Damastuit and Nona Sabusat continue to wait in the vault. That's all our time on Radio Indigenous. This episode was produced by Kim Kasher, Amanda Gear, Rhiannon Johnson, and Elena Hudgens Lyle. I'm your favorite cousin, Rosanna Deerchild, coming at you from St. John's, Newfoundland and Labrador. Ginnanaskin mitnawau. I go say.

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1: 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Kolhatkar will discuss her new book, Breaking Ice, Community Defense Against State Terror and MAGA Fascism, and be joined by Josefina Mora-Chung, director for La Resistencia. 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

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On this show, you'll hear solutions journalism for social justice, fueling action, not despair. I'm Sonali Kolhatkar, host and executive producer. This week, we'll examine how and why nurses recently organized nationwide protests against the AI surveillance company Palantir. Kathy Kennedy, president of National Nurses United and its affiliate California Nurses Association, will report on the protests and why they were organized. Then Zahra Billu, executive director of the Council on American Islamic Relations San Francisco Bay Area chapter, will share why she's being named in a federal lawsuit by parents who

0: I'm Sonali Kohatkar, host and executive producer of Rising Up with Sonali, an independently produced, subscriber-supported program nationally syndicated to radio stations, free speech, TV, and podcast platforms. 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Unionized nurses across the United States held protests in late August against the AI company Palantir, a notorious firm that has enabled mass government surveillance and immigration-related policing. The nurses took particular aim at federal detention of children in migrant jails, and they made crucial links between the defunding of healthcare in order to pay companies like Palantir to surveil us. My guest is Kathy Kennedy. She's president of the National Nurses United and its affiliate, California Nurses Association. Welcome to the program, Kathy. So tell me, why Palantir? People know that Palantir is this organization that basically, this corporation that basically has been doing quite evil things, but why do nurses care enough to have nationwide protests against this company?
1: Well, number one, everyone trusts a nurse. And, you know, for us, it's about caring for our patients and our communities. And Palantir is someone that we absolutely do not need in our government, in our hospitals, or in our communities. And so that is the reason why, you know, nurses are out in front saying no to Palantir, purge Palantir, along with our community allies.
0: Tell me where the protests took place. They were in various cities around the country. What did they look like? How many people showed up? What were some of the signs that people held?
1: Well, you know, I had an opportunity to, you know, I'm from Sacramento, so we took a bus. We took two buses from Sacramento down to Palo Alto, and that is where the headquarters of Palantir is. And we met other nurses from the Bay Area, so Oakland, San Francisco, along with our community allies. And so we kind of, you know, came into Palo Alto with our signs, purge Palantir, no to Palantir, you know, and we had other signs from our community allies that were quite creative. We also had these huge band-aids that said, cut Palantir, out to Palantir. We actually put them on the windows with letters and drawings from children and other people saying that they have created so much havoc because they're helping ICE, you know, to get the data, to get our some of our immigrant folks to, you know, ICE's, you know, detaining them and putting them in the various concentration camps. And so we are just saying that it's important that Palantir shouldn't have anything to do within our society. So lots of different signs and things that we did when we were down there in Palantir. You know, the other thing that we did was we had little baby shoes, and each pair of shoes represented 10 babies that were snatched up by ICE and put into the detention center, which was over 500 babies and over 6,000 children, if you can believe that, in these concentration camps. We also had umbrellas that had little eyes on it, which represented that the nurses and the community is watching Palantir, and we really want them out of our lives, you know. So billions and millions of dollars, contracts that Palantir received from our own government to not only snatch up, you know, our community of immigrants and people. And, you know, they said that they're, you know, trying to get the most evil people. But what they're doing is they're just picking up anybody, brown, black, Asian, and putting
0: and
1: them in
0: police,
1: these.
0: ICE agents are, I understand, basically using, or journalists have been able to find that it's Palantir that enables these ICE officials to just simply, you know, figure out exactly where somebody lives, pick them up, and their technology has created data that is hugely unreliable, particularly for people who have darker skin, right?
1: That is correct. And so that's exactly why

0: nurses are out in front on this, along with our, community allies, because we take care of patients. And now we're finding that Palantir is invading our hospitals. And so we're saying, no, we want our hospital employers to, if they have any contracts with Palantir Technologies, to cancel them. Because Palantir has no place in hospitals. We are a place of healing. And really, Palantir has no place in our society.
1: The fact that nurses also made the link between the defunding of healthcare and the pouring of our resources into policing and surveillance technology, I think, is a really important point. Let's dig into that, because the flip side of that, which is what I believe nurses are calling for, the flip side of that, which many others are calling for, is an abolitionist goal, right? Which is that take money out of policing and put it into the things that actually keep us safe, because government is busy doing exactly the opposite. Why is it important to make that link that they're taking money from programs like essentially, Medicaid and Medicare, and giving it to Palantir? They may not say they're making those direct links, but it's one pot of money.
0: Of course, and it is all about profit, and really you're trying to we're trying to save our democracy, and what they're doing is they're trying to have control. This is about enabling human abuses, and we are absolutely against that. HR 1 took millions of dollars and shifted it, took it out of healthcare and ended up giving it tax breaks to the millionaire and billionaires.
1: This
0: And
1: is the
0: they're
1: so-called big, beautiful bill
0: the
1: that
0: big,
1: we
0: beautiful
1: heard.
0: bill, which is really ugly. I mean, and really, it is important that that money should be in the social nets that we have: Social Security, Medicare, Medicaid, all SNAP, all of those things. And now what we're seeing is that healthcare costs are going out of the roof. People can't afford paying their premiums, so there's going to be lack of access to healthcare. We're going to see more people in our emergency rooms sicker, and people are going to die because of what HR 1 did. And so that is the reason why nurses are out in front. And Palantir, again, is data mining, finding information and giving it to governments to use against people. And we don't need that in our society. We're about having a healthy society, and Palantir doesn't need to be part of our society at all. We don't need to be surveilled. We need the money to go into healthcare for everyone.
1: I don't know if you saw this particular story or not, but there's a mom in Texas named Laura Berlin who last April created a map, online map called Who is Profiting from ICE? And she, created this way for the general public to go and find all the companies that are getting government contracts, and using technology, if you will, to empower folks. And now her website was just linked, labeled by the Department of Homeland Security as a domestic terrorism threat. So it seems it's okay when the government basically, creates data gathering and surveillance technology on us, on taxpayers. But if taxpayers, use legal means to just point out connections, that is seen as a domestic terrorist threat. And it's terrifying. I don't know
0: It
1: if you
0: is
1: have any thoughts
0: terrifying.
1: on that.
0: Well, you know what? We've been here before. I mean, if you go back in history, and that's why it's so important, and we say this to our nurses, look at what happened in the 60s, 50s and 60s. You can even go back to slavery time. I mean, so this isn't anything new where they have, where they identify people that are actually using their voices to talk about the atrocities that are happening here in the United States. They're labeled as terrorists, domestic terrorists. So we've been here before. So, it's important for people to understand history, and we don't want to repeat it's we don't want it to be repeating over and over again. And so, we are educating our nurses, our rank and file. We're also educating the communities, because people are seeing what's happening. The rich are getting richer, the poor are getting poor. There isn't a middle class anymore. And so we need to understand what's happening and really use our voices to stop this fascism and to use our collective power, people power, and get out there and vote in mass so that we can stop this regime and really look forward to a true democracy by the people, for the people, and not for the wealthy.
1: Finally, Kathy, just zeroing in on the way in which AI technology is being used in the healthcare, in government healthcare is something that ought to also really concern us, right? Because state governments are deploying artificial intelligence to determine who is eligible for Medicaid. And there's, not taking into account the sort of human needs, which a human might be able to determine. So they're basically unleashing these robots on us to decide whether we deserve healthcare or not. I imagine that's a great concern to nurses.
0: Well, it is, because, as nurses, we don't look to see if whether or not a person is eligible for healthcare. Healthcare should be a human right, and it doesn't matter what your status is. We're about healing. So as a nurse, I'm not looking to say, if you're not eligible to get healthcare, I'm going to push you aside to somebody that may have it. That's not who we are as far as nurses. And, I've been a nurse for 46 years, and this is something that we have always purported, and we have constantly pushed the fact that healthcare is a human right, and it should be given to everyone here in the United States. We are one of the wealthiest countries in the world, and yet we have the worst outcomes. I think our outcomes are down in the 30s, maybe even 40s now. And I don't, nobody understands why that is. And so that is why the nurses have always been in the forefront of pushing Medicare for all. And we're going to continue to push until that happens. And so these billionaires, where they've taken all this money, it's time for them to get out of our society, pay their fair share. We don't need Palantir, purge Palantir, and ensure that there is Medicare for all.
1: And is there a place where people can go to find out about Purge Palantir and other future nurses' protests, nurse-led protests around Palantir that you can cite?
0: You know what? They can always go to nationalnursesunited.org, to our website, and I think that they can even go to Purge Palantir. I'm sure that they can. They also have a website. So look within your local communities to learn more about why we need to get this AI technology out of our lives, because Palantir Technologies has a lot of different surveillance tools out there, and they are very... we don't need Big Brother watching us. We really need to get government to put the money back into the social safety nets, healthcare access, and not into surveilling everyday working people. We need to take our democracy back.
1: Yeah, Big Brother isn't just watching, unfortunately, right? They're doing a lot more than that, stripping us of our rights, terrorizing us, imprisoning us, deporting us, U.S. citizens. Every day there's a new story about somebody who is a citizen because ICE agents are trusting the information they get from Palantir more than somebody's birth certificate, right?
0: Yes, isn't that something?
1: And of course, it's people of color that are often definitely bearing the brunt of this technology. And, I should mention, people of color are overrepresented among nurses, right? There's a lot of immigrant-born nurses, a lot of Black nurses, disproportionate to the population, I believe. Nursing is a profession that really attracts. It's a female-heavy occupation. And so these are precisely also the people who are often targeted by ICE, by Palantir, by government.
0: Yeah, well, we had one nurse up in Maine who was detained, and we were able to move into action and get her released before she was flown off to Louisiana. This was a nurse that was working, she is an immigrant. And so we were able, in a short period of time, to get her detained from going to, you know, one of the concentration camps, I like to call them. And she is now back at home in Maine and is working. And so that is the power of our union and how we, you know, it's important for us to realize that, you know, they're not going after, you know, the criminals. They're going after everyday people, people that provide, you know, they are working hard, working people. You know, they help our economy and what they do. And so we just need all of this to stop.
1: And the numbers of ICE arrests have dramatically gone up to record highs, nearly 50,000 people a month, the vast majority of them without any criminal record whatsoever. Yes. And of course, you know, we know the caveat that often people are criminalized even if they do not commit crimes. But even then, people who don't have criminal records are primarily the ones who are being targeted right now. Kathy, I want to thank you so much for joining us today. Best of luck to you.
0: All right. Thank you so much. Bye-bye.
1: My guest has been Kathy Kennedy. She is the president of National Nurses United and its affiliate, California Nurses Association. And we've been discussing the protests held August 27th in the Bay Area of California and in cities around the country against Palantir technology led by nurses. I'm Sonali Kolhatkar, host and executive producer of Rising Up with Sonali, an independently produced, subscriber-supported program, nationally syndicated to radio stations, free speech, TV, and podcast platforms.

0: 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A well-known civil rights leader in San Francisco has found herself at the center of a federal lawsuit filed by parents of school children who visited a mosque. Zahra Billu, a lawyer and the executive director of the Council on American Islamic Relations San Francisco Bay Area office, was an invited speaker at the Muslim Community Association's mosque in Santa Clara, California, where Palo Alto High School students were on an optional field trip as part of a school-related social justice program. The parents are claiming their children were, quote, exposed to Billu and to the idea that Islam promotes social justice. Zahra Billu now joins me. Welcome to the program.
1: Thank you so much for having me, Sonali.
0: Well, I've spoken to you many times over the years, and I'm fairly familiar with the work that you're doing. I've been exposed to you and your views. I'm fine. tell me what happened, first of all. You wrote an op-ed in the San Francisco Chronicle about it, and we'll link to that from our website so people can read your own words. Just briefly speaking, you were just an invited speaker, and now you're being sued, or you're at least being named in a lawsuit?
1: No, I'm not being sued. I had to clarify that with my parents.
0: Right,
1: unfortunately.
0: Yeah.
1: So I was an invited speaker at the Muslim Community Association, one of the largest mosques in Northern California, in fall 2025. What I knew at the time was that a group of students from Palo Alto High School who were specifically on what they call their social justice pathways track were visiting the mosque. And I was invited to speak to them about my work and experience as a Muslim woman, as a civil rights lawyer, and how my faith inspires my work, as well as what we're doing and seeing right now in the Trump era. That's it. It was a brief visit. I wasn't involved with any of the planning. I came, I spoke, I answered questions, and then I went back to the care office, which is nearby. A couple of weeks ago, we got word, first via the press, which, by the way, is also how the school district learned about the lawsuit. They had not been served before the plaintiffs went to the press. And it's a group of families who, by the way, I should clarify, Sonali, not a single one of the named plaintiffs had a child on the field trip. So,
0: wait, what?
1: Right, exactly. There's a group of plaintiffs, some who are named and some who are not. Obviously, we don't know who the unnamed plaintiffs are. But among the ones who are named, the parents and families that felt so strongly about their children's exposure to Islam and me, none of them were actually exposed. None of them went on this field trip. And I don't know if any of them were in the pathways but opted out of the field trip. But no one is speaking with firsthand knowledge of what happened that day. So that's who is suing. They are suing the school district and the Muslim Community Association, which hosted the visit, is named in the allegations in the lawsuit as MI. And you said this, they have claimed that the children were exposed to me. My response to this in the San Francisco Chronicle was, I wish I had been exposed to someone like me when I was growing up and finding my way. They have also claimed that I had unfettered access to the students. I will tell you for certain, I had no unfettered access to anyone. I came, I spoke, I left. There were chaperones, there were parents, and so on. It's brought by a group of parents who say that they are advocating for religious neutrality. Some of the things that we have found out about these parents is that they are associated with the Jewish Community Relations Council, a very pro-Israel, pro-genocide group. They're also, at least one of the families is associated with the Hindu American Foundation, a pro-Hindutva group that, again, both masquerade as civil rights organizations. The attorney that has brought this lawsuit has brought numerous lawsuits, all to advance anti-Palestinian racism is what I would say or how I would describe those lawsuits. The point, though, is not to win in court. It is to scare school districts, school teachers, and parents from engaging what I would argue is needed educational experiences. Islam is one of the largest religions in the world, and it is one of the most attacked in the United States. Mosques have been hosting classrooms for more than 25 years now to ensure that we're dispelling rumors, myths, and stereotypes. They want to scare people away from engaging in ordinary experiences. And one of the points I made in the Chronicle is that they are claiming that the First Amendment protects students from religious indoctrination and that schools must be unbiased in how they present different faiths. We're not in disagreement about those things. However, exposure to Islam and Muslims is not the same as an endorsement. Nor is it the same as indoctrination. None of that happened here, despite what all of these families who weren't there are saying about it.
0: And kids are being exposed to every religion, in particular Christianity, by some of the same people who want, to have the Ten Commandments be posted in schools, etc. It's really interesting. I don't know if you can comment on this, but the parents who are suing are claiming that the children were, girls were forced to wear the hijab. They were given copies of the Quran. It's so similar to the kind of language that we've seen from the right that has tried to police gender and sexuality, right? Like trans kids or LGBTQ kids who aren't allowed to, who now will not see themselves represented in school curricula and literature in some parts of the country because, states like Florida have banned any kind of books that center LGBTQ protagonists. So it seems similar to the kinds of attacks we've seen in other arenas to other minorities.
1: There is this allegation that exposure is endorsement. That's what they are implying, that if you show children something, you are inherently endorsing it. And one of the things that's really key, by the way, is that this was an optional field trip. So at least one student who has spoken out publicly has said, I called out sick that day. She was very likely legitimately sick. And she says, I don't think that visiting the mosque is a problem. I do take objection to Zahra Billu, and that's fine. She can take objection to that. This was an optional field trip, right? I opted out of numerous field trips when I was a kid growing up. I remember my parents would be like, oh, that's too far, or what's the purpose of that? That's fine. Parents retain that right. So no student was forced into anything, not the field trip itself, not into wearing a headscarf, not into taking a Quran. One of our colleagues at K-12 Legal Defense posted a response to everything that's being alleged. And she raised a really good point, by the way. The Quran is available on the internet, so no student was forced to take it. And by the way, if they wanted it, they didn't need to come to the mosque to get it. And so there was no enforcement anywhere in this process. And so when parents are saying you're exposing our students to this, it's like, well, did you read the permission slip? Oh, wait, you wouldn't have because your kids weren't in this class anyways.
0: Let's talk about the much more real issue of Islamophobia, which is part of what you talked about, right? So these parents are claiming that they were exposed, their kids were exposed to you and your views, they were exposed to the idea that Islam is a religion that's deeply consistent with social justice and promotes social justice. But in truth, the victims of the kind of hatred that they're even sort of claiming that their kids were victimized from is the victims are primarily or often Muslim kids, right? Tell me about the reports that CARE, I know that's one of the main things that CARE does is to showcase Islamophobia and fight against it, to show how it's happening and fight against it. How real is what Muslims are facing in the educational system?
1: So growing up, I remember there were like maybe two or three pages in a world religions textbook, and that was our limited exposure to Islam. But there were Christmas caroling concerts. We learned about Christianity. We closed for Christmas. Now, for example, a number of school districts closed for various religious holidays. In the last 25 years, the Muslim community has partnered with so many interfaith and also people of no faith across right churches, synagogues, school districts to say, come learn about us, because we know not only is exposure not endorsement, exposure increases understanding. And we want you to understand who we are. And while we're negotiating whether or not to have a field trip like this, close to 50% of Muslim students report experiencing bullying and religious bias, right, at the hands of their peers and sometimes at the hands of administrators and teachers. And so that's really what we're talking about here, is that this group of families is saying, we don't want you to visit a mosque. And by the way, they did learn about the other religions. They didn't go to every house of worship, because you don't have to. It doesn't require that the First Amendment doesn't require that you visit every house, but that you treat everything equally. So they studied the other religions. So while we're negotiating that, you've got at the same time more than 50% of students who identify as Muslim experiencing bullying. And so Sonali, when we zoom out of this, we have to consider that the shooters of the terror attack on the mosque in San Diego were just teenagers, right? And just this week, a third person was indicted in that crime. And I mean, the first two killed themselves, so they weren't indicted, but a young girl in North Carolina, about 17 years old, to the best of my knowledge, was indicted for aiding and abetting. Would things be different if we were more willing to learn about each other and spend time with each other? And not
0: right, these young kids, really, if they had actually visited a mosque, met Muslims and what Muslims face, might not have ended up doing what they did. And in fact, I understand that some of the kids who actually did go on the field trip spoke to press and reported that it was really quite educational and that they learned a lot and they enjoyed it and nothing was forced on them.
1: That's the contradiction. You have a group of parents who had nothing to do with the field trip and did not have children on the field trip suing. And then you have a group of students who are saying, this was really valuable. This was of benefit. And we want to speak for ourselves.
0: So when we look at the growing kind of double speak, the Orwellian approach to especially education, isn't it kids who pay the price, not just Muslim kids, but all kids, right? Because kids are being deprived of an education. Literally being exposed to something is step one in learning about it. That is how you educate yourself. You expose yourself to other viewpoints and other cultures and religions and traditions and ethnicities and histories and learn about them
1: and
0: so
1: make
0: that
1: own
0: you can...
1: Decisions.
0: Right.
1: Where, like, people have said, well, would you be okay with your family visiting churches or synagogues or temples? And I was like, yes, like, actually, that is really good. Like, I am very familiar with certain Christian beliefs because I grew up learning about them. I understand what the Jewish community experienced because we learned about that, right? So that's how we develop understanding, is through learning, exposure, and then we make our decisions. And I still choose to be a practicing Muslim. Nobody converted in that field trip, by the way, in case anyone is wondering.
0: And if they do convert, so what? Like, it might
1: they
0: be
1: going
0: that
1: to convert anyways. If that's
0: right, exactly. And it might be that a person who converts to Islam, their first exposure was in school. And it might be that another kid visits a synagogue and ends up in adulthood or whenever, even in childhood, wanting to convert to Judaism. I mean, that is literally the right, like, to the freedom of religion is a right.
1: Yes. Yes, and so, making informed decisions is a rite of passage as an adult. And so learn and then grow and then decide.
0: So as you were saying earlier, this is not like, you know, it's just basically, it seems like it's not a serious lawsuit. The point is to provoke. The point is to send a chilling effect on speech and on people to be proud of their heritage. So how will you respond? How are you responding? You are speaking up. You're not allowing yourself to be shut down. How are, you know, organizations like CARE responding to this time of heightened Islamophobia?
1: So in this context, I am speaking out because enough is enough. The week before all of this happened, Senator Ted Cruz named me in one of his Islamophobic witch hunt hearings. And then this happened. And I said, look, let me tell you about who I am and what I do. I have spent the entirety of my career protecting civil rights. What more American thing could I do to prove myself? And so get to know me and work with your local mosque. And so we're speaking out against the lawsuit. It is, of course, against the district, but we want to make sure that our community's objection is heard. You're right. It's not a serious lawsuit. They're hoping to scare districts and teachers. And at best, they're hoping for a settlement, that the district will quietly resolve this and it will go away. And we are concerned about that because we don't want the district to agree to something that will tie the hands of educators and limit the experiences that their students will have. And we are watching for lawsuits like this across the state. In many cases, they are arising in the context of studying about Palestine or advocating for Palestine. And our consistent point is that students need to learn. Educators need academic freedom, and school districts should not cower to litigious people who would attempt to restrict those things.
0: And the reports that we were mentioning earlier, are those all available on CARE's website? Do you also suggest that, you know, parents who care about equality be proactive and, you know, use these reports to actually address bullying and Islamophobia in schools, you know, instead of just defending against lawsuits, take the offensive, go on and protect children.
1: I love that. And I agree so much. So all of our reports are available at CAIR.com. That's CAIR.com. You can find reports from across the country, including the California reports there. And for parents of all students, start the conversation at your school, invite outside speakers, encourage learning about social justice in all of the ways that you can teach it, including by visiting mosques and engaging with the Muslim community. We are here, we are responsive, and we want to get to a place, Sonali, that I think many of us dream of, where we're not just fighting back consistently, but rather we're building another generation of students who is more open-minded, more curious, and hopefully also more cooperative than what the parents behind this lawsuit would like to see.
0: Zahra, wish you the best of luck. Thank you so much for joining us today. My guest has been Zahra Bilu, Executive Director of the Council on American Islamic Relations, San Francisco Bay Area office. And I'm Sonali Kohatkar, host and executive producer of Rising Up with Sonali, an independently produced, subscriber-supported program nationally syndicated to radio stations, free speech TV, and podcast platforms.

0: 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What do immigration, anti-black racism, voting, and democracy have in common? Pretty much everything. An increasing number of people exist in the intersections of race and immigration status, and at best are being deliberately excluded from exercising their democratic rights, or worse, are terrorized, jailed, and deported. But in spite of little to no corporate media coverage of it, people are fighting back, defending themselves, and training others to do so. My guest is Aimé Josiane Twagiru Mukiza, who is a director of training at Midwest Academy, a training institute for progressive organizers. They're also the board co-chair of the National Black Workers Center, a national organization uniting black workers, unemployed, underemployed, and unemployed, and employed around the country to mobilize and provide resources needed to take on systems of oppression. Welcome to the program, Aimé Josiane.
1: Thank you so much for having me.
0: Let's first talk about yourself. You are one of these people who sits at this intersection, and I understand that you, as a person of Black immigrant origin, have faced a very direct impact to your voting rights. What is your story, and how is it representative of so many people who have similar backgrounds to yours?
1: Yeah, so Sonali, like many other immigrants in my generation, I came to the U.S. as a child. My family received asylum here in the late 90s. And in 2012, living in Atlanta, where I currently live, I finally got my citizenship and was able to vote for the first time. And a couple of years before that, I also, you know, became active in the immigrants' rights movement here in Georgia. And so two things really stand out for me. The first is that I always felt, even as a a young adult, that there was something missing in how the immigrants' rights movement talked about Blackness and Black immigrants in particular. I'm from East Africa. I have a lot of friends and community members who are African and Caribbean, and we didn't really hear a lot of stories. Mainstream stories about Black immigrants. And there's also a lot of conversation in the immigrant rights movement, especially in the early 2000s, that pushed this language of criminalization that felt kind of anti-Black. You know, you would hear things like, "Don't target us, we're not the real criminals," or "We're not criminals." And the insinuation for a lot of Black folks was like, well, don't target non-Black immigrants because Black people are really the criminals, right? And it wasn't necessarily condemning criminalization. It was just condemning the criminalization of certain migrants. So I always felt a disconnect in that way. And then when I got my citizenship, because of my name, I'm presuming because of my zip code, I had the experience several times, although my address didn't change, I had the experience of my name not showing up at when I went to vote on election day. And so I got into a habit of voting early, because you can often vote from anywhere if you vote early, but that's not accessible to everybody. And I think that the experience of having your name show up wrong, you know, when you're a person like myself who has two first names and a middle name and a last name, none of which are like standard American names, can be really frustrating. And when I did work on elections, supporting folks, to go out to vote in previous elections, I talked to a lot of people who had a similar experience. They would show up on election day, and mostly, you know, Black folks in the part of Atlanta that I live and work in, who would have that experience of like, my name is spelled wrong on the roll, and so I'm being asked to vote provisionally, or my voting location changed. It's been the same voting location for the past, you know, however many years, and all of a sudden it's changed and I don't have a ride to get to the new location. So I think that, you know, this is a circumstance of being both a Black person in a state like Georgia, and also just being an immigrant in the same context.
0: Right. And Black immigrants have really been left out of the conversation around the, you know, around ICE raids, around federal policing. But what we're seeing unfold now, of course, is coming on the heels of what happened in 2020, which was the response to something that has been happening from the time that, you know, this country had policing, right? And so what are the ways in which states, especially ones where there have been large Black immigrant populations like Minnesota, like Maine, you know, where the majority or a significant portion of the immigrant population is from, say, African nations or the Caribbean or other places where Black immigrants are coming to the U.S. from, what has been the response by immigrant rights groups? How have people worked together? How have folks like you had to remind folks that and remind activists to include Black immigrants in the conversation?
1: Yeah, that's a really great question and really important. So I want to go back a little bit to around the time that I came to the U.S. as a kid. In 1999, there was a police murder of a Ghanaian man in New York City, Amadou Diallo. And I didn't know about it at the time, but I think that that story, when I think about the legacies of anti-Black violence in the U.S., I think about that because this is a Black immigrant man who is being targeted by the police and who is brutalized and murdered. And, you know, before we have the conversation about what is happening between ICE and Black immigrants, it's helpful to be grounded in what has been happening between all law enforcement and Black bodies. And one of the pieces that we've been working on with the May Day Strong Solidarity Schools, which we'll talk about in a little bit, is really making sure that people are grounded in a real history of these movements, our movements, and a real history of the United States. And a lot of that history points to a legacy of violence towards Black bodies. And so if we understand that history and that legacy, then it makes sense that that in this current political climate, that there is a new emboldened push to target Black migrants, you know, whether they're, like you said, African, Caribbean, whether they're in Minnesota, in New York, in Miami, in Atlanta, you know, in our airports and other workplaces. So I wanted to like name that first, because I think that when we talk about explosion of like violent tactics that we see immigration and custom enforcement use now, we can't separate that from the ways that we've seen violence at the hands of local law enforcement over decades, particularly as it's directed towards Black people. It's almost like Black people have been like the training grounds for the kinds of tactics that are now being deployed against all immigrants, regardless of race. So I wanted to name that and name the importance of like having political education to really ground us before we move into action. Because anti-blackness is really like, the foundation there. But something else that I will talk about is really the incredible ways that, particularly when I think about the Twin Cities and hearing a lot about the organizing that's happened there and having had the opportunity to train with some organizers from the Twin Cities, and East African organizers specifically, I think that there has been a really deep investment in bringing African migrants into social movements, whether it's around housing or education, and bringing them into the labor movement, through their memberships at the memberships with unions. And I think that it's that kind of work and that kind of organization over the past several decades that has led to the kinds of responses that we saw when ICE descended upon the Twin Cities, that folks were organized because they had built one, they had built organization. A number of people were already part of organizations. And so when ICE was, at their kids' school, targeting them at their workplaces, they belonged to an organization that was prepared to respond, and they had relationships with other organizations that were ready to move and act in solidarity
0: Right.
1: with them. And so that also stands out to me. And the goal of many organizers right now is like, how do we make sure that we can build that kind of organization across the country, particularly as we continue to see Black migrants being targeted.
0: Let's talk about these solidarity schools that were organized around the country earlier this year and are now going to also be offered in terms of trainings for people around Labor Day. Tell me about the trainings you've been involved in, what they look like, and what they're training people to do.
1: Yeah, so I've had the privilege of helping to work with organizers from across the country to pull together a curriculum that folks are using to run trainings over the next 2 weeks connected to Labor Day. I think we're hoping to get hundreds of trainings and get over 1,000 people trained up in skills around like how do you organize nonviolent direct action tactics in this moment to prepare your groups to connect to respond to violence that might be coming and descending upon you, both like physical, threats that might be expected from vigilantes, but also how do you prepare yourselves to respond to the political violence of voter suppression and voter intimidation?
0: And preventing the things that maybe have been happening to you from happening, although I don't know if that
1: Absolutely,
0: can be, I mean,
1: absolutely. How do you
0: right, I mean,
1: do that?
0: right.
1: There are a number of really great organizations that really specialize on things like election suppression. How do we respond to it? How do we train people to like notice it on election day and coach voters to not give up their rights, to make alternative plans, and then to also respond after the election, because a lot of what we are anticipating right now is some of that, voter intimidation, some of that, vigilante violence. But what also happens very commonly in places like Georgia is what I described earlier, right? People just being purged from the voting rolls, not having a backup plan for how they're going to get to a second polling site because their initial site has changed, things like that. So our training does, and for Labor Day, we really want to encourage people to like get trained up on like, how do you do that? How do you anticipate the kinds of scenarios that might show up on election day and then prepare yourself to respond to that? And we're really encouraging people to think about how they do that, not as individuals, but in a collective. So if you're not already part of an organization, how do you find an organization that is doing that in your area so that you're making a plan and you're developing, you know, those scenarios, not in isolation, but with other people who are also concerned and who pull your skills and resources together. And then we also have to think about, you know, how we even got here. So the Solidarity Schools also do a lot of good political education. And I've been really lucky to work with folks who know a lot about multiracial, multi-sector movement histories and are able to point to examples of like, how did people do this in the 70s? You know, how did Black folks and Brown folks and Asian migrants like work in solidarity with each other in the 70s in order to address some of the issues of that day, which are not too different from what we're seeing today. That political education is very grounding, and it also helps people make sense of what's happening right now. The reality is that we are experiencing racial capitalism. We are experiencing a concentration of wealth and political power, which, you know, which is a characteristic of fascism. And it's important that people understand what that is and develop the skills to be able to research and assess that. So another module that I'm really excited for people to, you know, get their hands on is one that's all about how do you research the corporations that are, you know, benefiting from the suppression of people's political voice, that are benefiting from the exploitation of workers, that are benefiting from the surveillance that is leading to our people being put into cages and being deported to places where they have, we don't have the social networks and support systems that they have here. And it's important that we do that research and we understand how beyond the election, we're also able to launch the kinds of campaigns and build the kinds of coalitions that allow us to hold those corporate and political actors accountable over the next several years.
0: Right.
1: So I'm excited for that. And so far, you know, folks can go on our website. We just had our...
0: This is for Midwest Academy?
1: This is maydaystrong.org.
0: Ah, all right, okay.
1: Yes, yeah, so Midwest Academy is one of the partners for maydaystrong.org. And so folks can go to maydaystrong.org and they can sign up to host a training if they're interested. We have a curriculum that we can share with folks. We have some organizers that can help you plan your own solidarity school. And then you can also go on there and see a map of where solidarity schools are planned and sign up to join one if you're not able to plan one yourself.
0: Well, I want to thank you so much for joining us today, and we'll post links to those to that website from our website as well. Thank you for being with us, Aimé Josien.
1: Thank you so much for having me. I really appreciate it.
0: My guest has been Aimé Josien Twagiru Mukiza, who is Director of Training at Midwest Academy and the Board Co-Chair of the National Black Workers Center. I'm Sonali Kohatkar, host and executive producer of Rising Up with Sonali, an independently produced, subscriber-supported program nationally syndicated to radio stations, free speech TV, and podcast platforms.

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1: This is Kevin P. Henry for Thinking Out Loud. When confronted with racism, I usually experience powerful emotions and a strong desire to confront the offender through some kind of verbal counterattack. Sometimes this has resulted in the termination of friendships or professional relationships. Every encounter with racism reopens a wound that has always existed. Each experience hardens my heart just a little bit more. Some effects of racial trauma may never completely disappear. The racist person loses something as well. A part of their humanity dies with each hateful word they utter. Fear of people who are different, ignorance, and outside influences help them form a distorted, disparaging image of people who are not like them. They become less capable of recognizing the humanity in others and diminish their own humanity in the process. They often spread their hateful poison to others like an infection. Racism affects everyone it touches. The person targeted carries the trauma, while the person inflicting it becomes increasingly disconnected from empathy, compassion, and truth. I am very disturbed when someone displays racism in the workplace or on social media, and people feel satisfied simply because that person is fired, sued, or publicly condemned. Accountability does matter, but consequences alone are not the same as transformation. Their hate simply moves to a different location. Firing or publicly shaming someone does not necessarily eliminate their racism. It simply goes back into hiding. That is what we are witnessing in America today. Racism didn't disappear, it went underground. It remained alive in private conversations, coded language, institutional practices, and unexamined beliefs. Accountability must be more than just punishment. It should also create an opportunity for education, honest reflection, responsibility, restitution, and meaningful change. Otherwise, we may remove racist behavior from our immediate view without ever confronting the hatred that produced it. It is like treating the symptoms without curing the disease. This has been Kevin P. Henry for Thinking Out Loud.

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1: Student newspaper sued the Trump administration because non-citizens in our newsroom saw what was happening in the news to Ramesa Ozturk and to Mahmoud Khalil, and they were frightened to put their name on a story or to go cover the

0: the UN of the restaurant world.
1: I was from Peru. It's New York City. It's a melting pot.
2: I came from the Ivory Coast. Being in the U.S. was a big dream.
3: This just in, the plane has crashed into one of the towers.
2: My friend's wife called me to say, your building is burning. I'm trying to call my husband.
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5: We'll speak to the Oscar-nominated filmmakers Julie Cohen and Betsy West, co-directors of the new documentary Top of the World. We'll also talk to Sekou Sibe, who was supposed to work at the restaurant on 9/11. He's from the Ivory Coast. He asked his friend from Ecuador to work for him. All that and more coming up. Welcome to Democracy Now!, democracynow.org, The War and Peace Report. I'm Amy Goodman. The death toll from a U.S. missile strike on a wedding party in Iran has risen to 5. Among the dead is a 6-year-old boy. A funeral for the victims was held Thursday. Nearly 70 others were wounded in the U.S. bombing that struck a home in the Iranian city of Kohestak on Tuesday, one of the dozens of U.S. attacks on Iran earlier this week. Reuters reports it was likely a direct hit by a U.S. munition and not a ricochet off another target. Other news outlets, including the New York Times and the BBC, came to similar conclusions. On Thursday, Vice President J.D. Vance said the U.S. will investigate the missile strike, but that he doubts the U.S. was behind the attack.
6: I will say that the Iranian state media has not been a very good scribe about what's happened in the conflict thus far. So I'm extremely skeptical of this.
5: Vance has pledged to investigate the bombing of the wedding party. Comes 6 months after U.S. cruise missiles struck an elementary school in Minab. That attack killed over 150 people, many of them little girls and boys going to school. The Pentagon's yet to publicly release a report on the strikes. Meanwhile, Vance was asked by CNN's Caitlin Collins whether the war would continue into November.
7: Will this war be over by the time of the midterm elections?
6: Well, Caitlin, again, I wouldn't call it a war. Right now, there is no active shooting. I recognize there have been places where this has flared up. Major combat operations, again, major combat operations lasted for about 6 weeks.
5: Israel's far-right national security minister, Itamar Ben-Gvir, has outlined a plan to remove all Palestinians from the Gaza Strip. He called for the next government to form a ministry in charge of immigration to carry out his plan of mass expulsion.
8: 250,000 in the first year. Is it possible? It is possible. 1.1 million within 3 years, and within 7 years, we can reach almost 1.9 million, which will accumulate. It is possible. It is realistic. It is in our hands. It is within our capabilities.
5: This comes as Israel continues to carry out deadly attacks in Gaza, killing at least 3 Palestinians on Thursday, despite the U.S. broker's so-called ceasefire. Meanwhile, Amnesty International has accused Israel of brazenly confiscating land in the occupied West Bank as part of what the group calls Israel's annexation agenda. The Republican-controlled U.S. House of Representatives has passed a bill to strip federal funding from universities that participate in boycotts of Israel. The measure passed 237 to 169, with 33 Democrats supporting the bill. Democratic Congresswoman Rashida Tlaib, who is Palestinian-American, blasted the legislation.
9: This bill is an attack on free speech and academic freedom, all in the name of defending a genocidal apartheid state. While the Trump administration is stripping universities of their funding, deporting international students, and pressuring universities to shut down their Black and African American studies departments, Congress is voting today to force universities to pledge their loyalty to what? To a foreign government. That's right. Support Israel's government's right now war crimes or lose federal student aid.
5: Missouri's Supreme Court ruled unanimously Thursday a new Republican-drawn congressional map may not be used in November's midterm elections. Republicans had hoped their mid-decade redistricting effort would gain them an additional House seat in the next Congress. Meanwhile, the Trump administration filed an emergency appeal at the Supreme Court Thursday, seeking to reverse a federal judge's order blocking U.S. Postal Service restrictions on mail-in ballots from taking effect. U.S. District Judge Indira Tawani issued the temporary restraining order last week, halting President Trump's directive

0: to USPS to deliver ballots only to voters on federally approved lists. On Thursday, Judge Tawani grilled government lawyers over the plan, warning it could lead to, quote, major disenfranchisement, unquote. The Justice Department says states could lose billions of dollars of federal funding for low-income residents unless they report undocumented immigrants living in their communities. In a legal opinion issued Wednesday, the DOJ warns any state resisting the Trump administration's mass deportation program could lose funding for TANF, Temporary Assistance for Needy Families, and SSI, the Supplemental Security Income Program. The changes are almost certain to draw a legal challenge from Democratic state attorneys general. This comes as new data show nearly 10 million people, including 2.5 million children, have lost access to health coverage during President Donald Trump's second term. And that's before new work requirements and steeper cuts to Medicaid and the Children's Health Insurance Program, CHIP, fully take effect. 5 million fewer people are receiving SNAP food assistance benefits following passage of the 2025 GOP budget reconciliation package known as the One Big Beautiful Bill Act. Federal authorities have once again deported asylum seekers from the U.S. to Haiti, despite an epidemic of gang violence that's displaced nearly 1.5 million people. It was the third consecutive Thursday that a deportation flight landed in the northern city of Cap-Haïtien. Haiti's main international airport in Port-au-Prince is considered too dangerous. In June, the Supreme Court ruled 6-3 to allow the Trump administration to cancel TPS, temporary protected status, for more than 250,000 Haitians living in the U.S. UNICEF warns 1 in 13 children in Haiti are suffering from acute malnutrition. In other immigration news, China's government's demanding answers after a Chinese national was found dead just hours after being booked into ICE detention in the U.S. territory of the Northern Mariana Islands. 51-year-old Lian Yongwei is at least the 57th person to die in the custody of ICE or the U.S. Border Patrol since March of last year. In Washington state, U.S. Immigration and Customs Enforcement, ICE, has released Loreto Javar, a 76-year-old green card holder from the Philippines who was detained during his U.S. citizenship interview. He was jailed for over 2 months, even though he's battling stage 4 cancer. An Immigration and Customs Enforcement officer who shot a Venezuelan immigrant in Minnesota was taken into federal custody late Thursday on charges of making false statements to investigators. That's according to CBS News, which reports a federal grand jury returned a 6-count indictment against the agent Christian Castro. He's expected to appear in court today. This comes after the Texas Republican Governor Greg Abbott refused to extradite Castro to Minnesota to face more serious charges of second-degree assault and falsely reporting a crime. Meanwhile, ProPublica reports a U.S. prosecutor in Minnesota planned to file federal civil rights charges against Castro, but was overruled by higher-ups at the Justice Department. Assistant U.S. Attorney Matthew Evans wrote in an email reviewed by ProPublica, quote, "This is being directed by the main justice and the U.S. attorney. I objected in the strongest possible terms and fought it as hard as I could. It wasn't enough," he said. In Nepal, rescue workers pulled 2 survivors from a hydropower tunnel Friday morning, 9 days after the partial collapse of a glacier triggered a massive flood and landslide. Rescue work is continuing as authorities believe dozens of others remain trapped in similar tunnels. On Thursday, authorities said the disaster had killed nearly 1,300 people on both sides of the China-Nepal border, with more than 5,600 still missing. The United Nations warns the Himalayas are warming twice as fast as the global average, accelerating the retreat of glaciers and increasing the risk of devastating landslides and floods. The United Nations warns nations will fail to limit global heating to 1.5 degrees Celsius above pre-industrial levels, falling short of a cornerstone of the Paris Climate Agreement. A new report by the UN Environment Program finds that even under the most optimistic scenario, Global temperatures are set to rise by at least 1.8 degrees with catastrophic consequences. This is UNEP Director Inger Andersen.
1: Above 1.5 degrees centigrade, we can expect an intensification of extreme weather, of glacier melt, of ecosystem loss, and of sea level rise. And human health and food and water security, cities and infrastructure will come under increasing strain. So put simply, there is no good outcome if we remain above the 1.5.
0: The report concludes that the best remaining option is to overshoot current climate goals on the road to net zero greenhouse gas emissions. Meanwhile, the UN's Weather and Climate Agency is calling for an urgent global response to an unprecedented ocean heat wave that's fueling extreme weather in many parts of the world. The World Meteorological Organization reported Thursday that a supersized El Nino effect is likely to persist through at least next February. Last month, the World Food Program estimated nearly 50 million additional people and highly vulnerable communities will be pushed into acute hunger because of the strengthening El Nino. And those are some of the headlines. This is Democracy Now!, democracynow.org, The War and Peace Report. I'm Amy Goodman in New York, joined by Democracy Now!'s Juan Gonzalez in Chicago. Hi, Juan.
2: Hi, Amy, and welcome to all of our listeners and viewers across the country and around the world.
0: A federal judge has ruled the Trump administration has violated the constitutional rights of international students in seeking to deport them for their pro-Palestinian activism and criticism of Israel. In her ruling, U.S. District Judge Noel Wise wrote, quote, "In the United States, free speech, including the freedom to criticize the government and its leaders, is not a sign of our democracy's fragility. It's evidence of its strength. That strength is diminished when members of our society, citizens and non-citizens alike, must self-censor and behave or suffer the government's retaliation," she said. The lawsuit was filed by the Stanford Daily, the student newspaper at Stanford University, which claimed some of its writers on student visas declined to cover pro-Palestinian protests or report on topics related to Israel, fearing deportation. Student journalists also requested their published articles on such topics be removed from the paper's website. The case raises broader questions about the climate of fear and political repression facing international students during the Trump administration. One of the most striking examples is Rumeysa Öztürk, the Turkish doctoral student at Tufts University. Last year, masked, plainclothes immigration agents snatched Öztürk off the streets of Somerville, Massachusetts. A year earlier, she had co-written an opinion piece for the Tufts student newspaper, the Tufts Daily, critical of the university's response to campus protests over Gaza and the school's failure to uphold student Senate resolutions on Palestine. Tufts University later stated the op-ed did not violate university policy, that no complaints had been filed about it, and that Rumeysa Öztürk had been in good academic and immigration standing. Nonetheless, her student visa was canceled, and she spent more than 6 weeks in an ICE jail in Louisiana. An immigration court eventually ruled in Rumeysa's favor, saying the government failed to meet its burden of proof to deport her. However, the message from the Trump administration to international students across the nation remained clear. Their ordinarily protected free political expression could now potentially cost them their immigration status and their freedom. Well, for more, we're joined by two guests who successfully challenged the Trump administration in court. Here in New York City, George Porteous is with us, editor-in-chief of the Stanford Daily. And in Morristown, New Jersey, Will Creeley, legal director of FIRE, the Foundation for Individual Rights and Expression, which represented the Stanford Daily in court. George and Will, we welcome you both to Democracy Now! Let's begin with you, George Porteous. You are a rising senior at Stanford. You're the editor-in-chief of the paper. Talk about why you brought this suit. What were the student reporters saying to you, the international students?
3: Well, thank you for having me. And what we were hearing from the non-citizens in our newsroom and from non-citizens across campus, current students, former students, alumni, was that they were genuinely frightened because of what they saw in the headlines, what they saw happen to Rameza Öztürk. They were understandably frightened that if they reported the news, even if they weren't writing an op-ed, even if they were just covering a protest or a vigil, if they put their name on a byline, they were frightened that they were going to lose their visa. And so what we said is we can't function as a newspaper if we don't have these voices included in our newspaper. So we filed suit, and last week the judge gave us a favorable ruling.
2: And George, what was the initial response of the Stanford administration to your lawsuit? Did they support your efforts?
3: You know, the administration has remained relatively silent about this suit. We still haven't heard any response from them since this decision. And we're an independent organization. So this was a suit filed by the Stanford Daily on our own independently. And that's really why we were in this case, not really because of the university.
2: And what has this all taught you in terms of the ability of folks to stand up and defend the First Amendment?
3: Well, I think what it's shown me is that it really has to begin locally, because we were dealing with a problem inside of our newsroom with our peers, and this was about solidarity and also just the practical need to continue doing our jobs and to continue reporting the news. So it's shown me that it really does begin with everyday people. It begins with students, too. Students, I think, have enormous power to stand up to what this administration has done in terms of civil liberties and constitutional rights. And we have real power, is what this ruling has shown us.
0: And are other students who have previously said they're not going to cover a protest, are they willing to now? Has this made a difference, changed the climate in your newsroom?
3: You know, it's still, I think, too early to see, but I'm hopeful that this ruling, because it's a very strong legal precedent, will carve out more room for non-citizens to feel that they can participate in democracy on campus.
0: Will Creeley, you are legal director at FIRE, the Foundation for Individual Rights and Expression. Talk about why you approached the Stanford Daily, why this is such a significant decision.
4: Well, it's an honor to be here, Amy and Juan, and I'm so proud listening to George now expound upon the importance of folks like George and his predecessor Greta standing up for First Amendment rights. It's extremely important. When you see Rameza Öztürk in prison orange from a detention center in Louisiana for co-authoring an op-ed, you know something has gone terribly wrong. With this administration, again and again, the chill is the point. These actions that they're taking, these wanton violations of the First Amendment, are designed to get folks like George and his colleagues at the Stanford Daily to feel scared, to think twice, to ask that their names not appear on news reporting or opinion pieces. That's flatly un-American. So it was extremely important to us to fight back. And we're so grateful for the bravery of the Stanford Daily folks and our Jane Doe colleague, Jane Doe plaintiff, who was a member of Students for Justice in Palestine and was no longer going to protest or flying a Palestinian flag or wearing shirts that expressed her political opinions. She self-censored because of what the administration was doing. That's a First Amendment violation every day of the week. It's flatly un-American. And that's why we're very proud of last week's victory.
2: Well, the some members of the Trump administration responded. Steve Miller posted on X, quote, "A district court judge says America must admit and keep foreigners who hate America and hate Americans. Court-ordered civilizational suicide. It will not stand." Response, and also the issue that you, you could talk a little bit about the due process question you raised.
4: Stephen Miller has got it exactly backwards. In the year 1800, Thomas Jefferson, in his inaugural address, made clear that in this country, we protect the First Amendment rights of even those who call for the dissolution of this country, responding to the Alien and Sedition Acts. We have a long history in this country of protecting that speech. That's what makes this country special. We have to live those values. It's Stephen Miller who's un-American here, not folks who are expressing their political opinions. The United States is supposed to be where folks from around the world, folks like Rameza Öztürk, Mohsen Mahdawi, Mahmoud Khalil, can come and learn about what it means to be able to speak out without fear of a midnight knock on the door or being whisked away by masked federal agents. We're going to continue fighting for those fundamental American rights, no matter who's in office.
0: Well, we're going to be talking about people being whisked away by federal agents in a moment when we go to Danbury, Connecticut. I want to thank you both for being with us and just ask you, as you go into your senior year, George, what are you majoring in?
3: I'm a history major.
0: So what have you learned?
3: Well, history repeats itself. And I think what we've seen is this administration has a clear agenda. They're trying to instill fear on campuses, and they've done lasting damage. I mean, this lawsuit is a victory, but a lot of damage has already been done. So I think what I've learned is that we have a responsibility, especially as students. We have an opportunity to continue standing up for our peers, because when the most vulnerable among us is afraid to speak, we should all be deeply concerned.
0: George Porteous, editor-in-chief of the Stanford Daily. Will Creeley, legal director at FIRE, the Foundation for Individual Rights and Expression. Coming up, Tyson Foods shuts down an Illinois meatpacking plant, laying off 2,500 workers amidst a historic cattle shortage caused in part by drought and the rising cost of fertilizer and diesel fuel due to the U.S. war on Iran. Stay with us.

0: brutality and unjust laws cannot defeat us. Who'll defend the workers who cannot...
1: There's Power in the Union by Billy Bragg. This is Democracy Now!, democracynow.org. I'm Amy Goodman with Juan Gonzalez. As we head into this Labor Day weekend, we turn now to the abrupt closure of a Tyson Foods beef processing plant in Joslyn, Illinois. 2,500 workers lost their jobs with almost no notice. Many had worked at the plant for decades. The plant closed August 14th. The United Food and Commercial Workers International Union, which represents more than 2,000 of the workers, said they received no advance notice from the company. On Thursday, dozens of laid-off workers protested at the Illinois State Capitol in Springfield, urging Illinois Governor J.B. Pritzker to reopen the plant under state ownership and provide relief to all affected workers. Tyson Foods also shuttered a facility in Utah, citing, quote, historic cattle shortages as the reason for the closures. The 75-year low of the U.S. cattle herd is due in part to drought, the rising cost of fertilizer and diesel due to the U.S. war in Iran, and years of industry consolidation. Workers held a rally in Joslyn soon after the mass layoffs. They demanded Tyson increase their severance pay to at least 6 months of full compensation with benefits. Tyson Foods CEO and president Donnie King made over $34 million last year, nearly 800 times more than the median Tyson worker and double the average CEO-to-worker pay ratio among S&P Standard & Poor's 500 companies. This is a clip of laid-off Tyson worker Ahoro Asalisim, who spent 11 years at the plant. He sent the message yesterday.
2: This closing makes me a lot of stress. A lot of stress. Oh, every day I have to think about, I don't sleep. Every day I have to apply the job. It is difficult to get a job in Kwara City here. It is very, very difficult. We lose our friends, our income go down, and I want to talk, 11 years at Tyson is not easy, 1 year at Tyson is not easy, 2 weeks at Tyson is not easy. I think about our grandma, our daddies, who spent 26 years, 30 years, 35 years at Tyson. He spent all their life over there. Well, what company can take them? Our governor, please, we want our job back.
1: To talk more about this, we're joined by Caitlin Clark, director at Essential Workers for Democracy. Her latest piece in Labor Notes headlined, Treated Worse Than Cattle. 2,500 Tyson workers laid off plant shutters overnight. She's joining us here in New York. Talk about what this means. 2,500 people laid off at once. Many worked at this plant for decades. Mm-hmm.
3: Yeah, so 2,500 workers were laid off virtually overnight. They got zero notice to the workers, to their union, their families, or their community. Many of these workers, as you mentioned, and as Ahoro mentioned, have worked at Tyson for 10, 20, some 30 years, doing some of the most dangerous jobs in America. Some have sustained cuts, chemical burns, repeated motion injuries. And through these years, they've made billions of dollars in profit for Tyson, which is one of the biggest meatpacking companies in the world. They're part of what we call the Big Four meat packers. They own 85% of all beef production in the United States. And the Big Four packers have played a huge role in the cattle shortage that we're seeing today. So Tyson has credited the cattle shortage for the reason for the closure. But you know, what we're seeing is while there are cattle shortages due to climate change-induced droughts and the increased price of diesel and fertilizer due to the war on Iran, we've also seen a years-long corporate consolidation in the meatpacking industry that's led to alleged collusion between the Big Four packers to repress the prices that they pay to cattle producers for their livestock. In addition to repressing the wages that they pay to workers for their work in the meatpacking plants and inflating the prices that they charge to consumers at the grocery store. So after all this, you know, these workers are now looking for new employment. Many of them are losing their health insurance. And because the vast majority of them are immigrant workers, many of them, even though they are eligible to receive unemployment benefits, are afraid to apply for those benefits. And so these workers have been organizing, protesting, organizing rallies to call on Tyson to extend their severance pay. And calling on Illinois Governor J.B. Pritzker to intervene to help keep the plant open.
4: And Caitlin, isn't the shutdown illegal? There's a WARN requirement for employers of a minimum number of days that they must notify workers before shutting down.
3: Yes, so that's been under debate. The company has claimed that they will continue to pay workers severance pay until October, which would keep them in compliance with the WARN Act. But workers like Ahura are receiving roughly half of their previous paychecks. So, you know, paychecks that used to be $900 or $1,000 are now much closer to $400 or $500 a week. So that payment will continue for 2 months until October, which the company is claiming will keep them in compliance with the WARN Act. On top of that, they have made a plant closure agreement with the union that will give the workers about 1 to 4 weeks of additional severance, depending on how long they worked there. But for workers who worked more than 10 years at Tyson, they're only receiving 4 weeks of severance on top of the federally mandated severance pay that they're receiving due to the WARN Act.
4: Mentioned the union agreement. What has been the role of the union in this situation, and have they had meetings with the workers before signing such agreements?
3: Well, unfortunately, what we've heard from many workers on the ground is that they are disappointed with their local union's signing of an agreement with Tyson that basically said the union is not going to be fighting the closure of the plant, which has led many workers to independent worker action and organizing to hold their own rallies and their own protest actions to call on Tyson to do better for the workers and to increase their severance pay. You know, this is unfortunately a very common reality for many members of the United Food and Commercial Workers Union. It's a 1.2 million member union that represents hundreds of thousands of meatpacking workers and retail grocery workers across the country who believe that they deserve, you know, a fighting union where members are in charge. That's why we formed Essential Workers for Democracy. It's a nationwide network of rank-and-file UFCW members who are fighting to build a stronger and a more democratic union from the bottom up, primarily through the right to vote for a top union leadership. We've seen what this looks like in other unions like the United Auto Workers that won the right to vote just a few years ago, elected new leadership, and then went on strike against the big three automakers in 2023. Part of those contract negotiations were fighting companies like Stellantis to reopen formerly closed plants. Now, that fight is still ongoing, but it demonstrates that rank-and-file union members and workers across the country are hungry to take on these companies for who they really are, that they don't need, you know, partnerships with management, that we need to take on the bosses and be serious about the level of inequality and exploitation that working people are facing today.
1: And the message of the workers in this last 30 seconds who are rallying in Joslyn and Springfield as we move into Labor Day.
3: Mm-hmm. As we're going into Labor Day, I think it's an important reminder that working people in this country have never had their rights or their dignity handed to them by the bosses. It has to be organized for, it has to be fought for, and it can be won. When we look at labor history, we see that the 8-hour workday, the weekend, the 40-hour work week, those are all due to the power of the labor movement, due to solidarity and strikes. And working people need more. They deserve more, and they're ready to fight for it. It's time that our union leadership catch up with them.
1: Caitlin Clark, director at Essential Workers for Democracy, will link to your article. Treated worse than cattle, 2,500 Tyson workers laid off, plant shutters overnight. This is Democracy Now!, democracynow.org. I'm Amy Goodman with Juan Gonzalez. More than 1,000 people rallied in Danbury, Connecticut Wednesday night to protest recent immigration arrests in Connecticut. There have been roughly 100 ICE arrests of immigrants in recent weeks, more than half in the city of Danbury. At least 60 businesses in the city also closed their doors for a day without immigrants in support of the city's immigrant community. Among the arrests, local officials reported parents were picked up when they brought their children to school bus stops. The kids went into the bus and then the parents were taken by ICE. This is Connecticut Senator Chris Murphy last week.
5: There has been an obscene uptick in arrests here in Danbury, in particular this morning. There was a hunting of families happening at school bus stops in which ICE apparently waited for kids to board the bus and then picked up the parents just to intentionally terrorize the kids so that when they get off the bus, their parents are gone in detention, feeling traumatized, alone, scared to death. This has to stop.
1: CNN's Dana Bash asked so-called border czar Tom Homan about the bus stop arrests.
6: Are ICE officers detaining parents at school bus stops?
7: ICE isn't in the business of terrorizing children. That's just political fire. ICE is out there enforcing law that was enacted by Congress.
1: So he didn't deny what ICE was doing. On Thursday, Connecticut Senator Richard Blumenthal hosted a town hall in Danbury to hear directly from officials and community members. The advocacy group Danbury Unites for Immigrants says detentions occurred at day laborer gathering spots and a Latino grocery store, and that two of its legal observers were shoved by officers, with one hospitalized with injuries from pepper spray. For more, we're joined by Juliana Soros, a lead organizer for Danbury Unites for Immigrants, joining us from Danbury. Explain what's happening right now, Juliana, and why Danbury?
3: Danbury has really become the epicenter of ICE violence here in Connecticut. As you mentioned, at least 65 people were abducted over 4 days. That's over 65 families that have had their entire lives turned upside down and uprooted. I think that Danbury is targeted because Danbury is a diverse city. It's one of the most diverse cities in the country. And we know that our diversity is our strength, and that makes us kind of like an easy target for this administration right now at this time, unfortunately.
4: And Caitlin, what we're seeing now, that in the first year of the Trump administration, a big splash, high profile raids with television cameras. And now since the firing of Kristi Noem as head of Homeland Security, we're now seeing a completely different approach for the same purposes. Now we're seeing basically thousands of people disappear, abducted, as you say. What has been the impact on the Danbury community, which is has a significant immigrant population?
3: We can feel the fear in our community, in the streets. Last week, we really have been describing it as the administration terrorizing our city, because that is what it felt like. The streets were empty. Kids stayed home from practice. Kids stayed home from school. Kids were seeing this happen from inside the bus as agents and masked agents often would shut down the street to just abduct people. So it really has been terrorizing. And we have seen this spectacle that these ICE agents have been doing and escalating alongside. They've come here with cameras. They've just do like a gross display of force and intimidation in a grocery store parking lot, where they're just walking around kind of hunting their next target. And the community sees that, you know, they drive by. These are, like I said, kids that are coming home from school on the bus, and they see that, and everybody's just really scared. So we tried to come together to have solidarity and to show this community that, you know, there are people that are here for them, and we are going to support them through this, and we'll work through this together.
1: Juliana, can you talk about what happens at the school buses, at the bus stops?
3: Yeah, so we saw this was last week. It was the first week of school. And as Chris Murphy said, the senator, you know, we saw and heard from community members that ICE was stopping at school bus stops, and they would take people, take parents after they had just dropped off their kids. And not satisfied in doing this just in the morning, they did that in the afternoon. Whether or not they were targeting specific bus stops, they were on bus routes. We have, you know, videos of kids inside the bus screaming ICE in Danbury. So while Tom Homan said that, you know, he's not aware of it, our community, our kids are very aware of ICE presence and of the ICE violence that is happening within our city.
4: And Juliana, apologies for my senior moment of misidentifying you. But
8: it's okay.
4: What is Danbury Unite for Immigrants doing right now to support these families?
8: excuse me, we're doing a lot, but it's still not enough. We have volunteers mobilizing as early as 5:30 in the morning to try to document ICE presence, to try to be witness to what's going on. We have helpline to try to field calls from families that are searching for missing relatives. We support people that are in post-detention, whether it's with grocery cards, giving people rides, picking up school supplies that was much needed this week, and trying to connect them with legal assistance as well. So we're trying to do a lot. We're trying to connect with our community members. But like I said, it's still not enough, and we're working around the clock because what happened last week was horrendous.
1: It's very interesting that the Danbury mayor, Roberto Alves, was undocumented into his 20s, said the fear he felt as a child is different from what his community is dealing with now. This is Mayor Alves.
9: This isn't a uniquely Danbury story. It is going on all across our country. It's up to us to document it. It's up to us to talk about it. I've thanked Danbury Unites for Immigrants immensely over the last week. I've asked folks to join their ranks so we can have more people out there. I've also asked them to make sure they're careful, that they're not also taking it too far with a group that's taking it too far on them, because that group has shown that they will kill American citizens for doing what these folks are doing to keeping our brothers, sisters, fathers, mothers safe. We have seen, and it's not anecdotal, it's through the great investigative work of these advocates, that the majority of the folks that they are grabbing, that they are detaining, that they're putting in dark places that aren't traceable right now, but we're starting to learn about them before they go and get processed somewhere else, is because of the work that these community groups are doing.
1: So that's the Danbury mayor of us, who came to this country undocumented until his 20s. We'll continue what's happening in Danbury and around the country here on Democracy Now! Juliana Soares, I want to thank you for being with us, lead organizer for Danbury Unites for Immigrants. Coming up next week is the 25th anniversary of the September 11th attacks. We'll look at what happened at Windows on the World, on the 107th floor of the World Trade Center. More than 70 workers died on September 11th. It's been called the UN of workers. We'll look at the new documentary, Top of the World. Stay with us.

0: 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Studio. This is Democracy Now!, democracynow.org. I'm Amy Goodman with Juan Gonzalez. We end today's show with a look at a new documentary that premieres on CNN Monday night, just ahead of the 25th anniversary of the attacks on the World Trade Center, September 11th, 2001. Top of the World is directed by the Oscar-nominated filmmakers Julie Cohen and Betsy West. It tells the story of Windows on the World, the legendary restaurant atop the World Trade Center, the North Tower. Through the eyes of the former chefs and immigrant workers who kept the restaurant going until it all came to a tragic end a quarter of a century ago. Everyone who was at the restaurant the morning of September 11, 2001, was killed. That includes 79 workers and 91 guests. This is the trailer for Top of the World.
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1: Magical. Windows on the World was a show every night. You couldn't get in unless you knew somebody. World Trade Center was built during this financial crisis. It was a very big expense.
4: People just didn't like these two buildings. And so the idea was open a restaurant, humanize it.
5: Joe Baum, who was opening this restaurant over 100 stories up in the air, he understood that people went out because you wanted an experience.
4: With 450 employees, Windows was like the UN of the restaurant world.
6: I was from Peru. It's New York City. It's a melting pot.
7: I came from the Ivory Coast. Being in the U.S. was a big dream.
8: This just in, a plane has crashed into one of the towers.
7: My friend's wife called me to say, your building is burning. I'm trying to call my husband.
9: We didn't know who was there.
4: We are still here, and we retain the memory of them.
5: Everybody's notion of the restaurant changed. It became ours.
10: We weren't just co-workers. It was a family.
7: These are the kind of stories that you remember.
1: There will never be anything like Windows in the World.
0: The trailer for Top of the World, a new documentary by the Oscar-nominated filmmakers Julie Cohen and Betsy West about Windows on the World, the restaurant atop the World Trade Center on the 107th floor. This is another clip from the film that features some of the former workers at the restaurant and how well things were going in the months before September 11, 2001.
11: I think on the last year, we're the highest grossing restaurant. Mm-hmm. Is it in the United States?
10: Privately owned.
6: We were all in sync, and we were mainly the same people moving ahead in the company. David Emil was the owner of Windows. So David comes to the front desk one day, and he's like, Natalie, you interested in being a manager? Yes. I felt appreciated. That was the first opportunity that I was given to move ahead in my career.
7: In 2001, I think for me, it was the first moment of stability. I decided to bring my wife to America. I was working a little harder and getting the promotion and also improving significantly my English proficiency. And I had a pending asylum case. For me, it was going in the right direction. My wife got pregnant, and she was due in October 2001.
4: 2001 was the 25th anniversary of Windows on the World. We were planning a series of parties. We had it planned for October. Veuve Clicquot Champagne printed a special label for us that was a 25th anniversary label. 25 years for any restaurant is a celebration. And for us, it was momentous.
0: That clip from the documentary Top of the World premiering on CNN Monday night. For more, we're joined here in the studio by the directors Julie Cohen and Betsy West. Their previous film together include RBG and Julia, My Name is Pauli Murray, and the forthcoming Amelia for Amelia Earhart. And we're joined here in New York by one of the former workers at Windows on the World, who's featured in the documentary, Seku Sibi. He worked as a cook at Windows on the World and was scheduled to work on September 11th, but a co-worker asked him to switch shifts. He later became president of ROC, that's Restaurant Opportunity Center United, an advocacy group for restaurant workers. Today he's a nonprofit consultant. You lost 70 co-workers on September 11th as we come up on the 25th anniversary. My deepest condolences to you and, well, to everyone. So your friend, he was from Ecuador, you're from the Ivory Coast, asked you to work that He asked if you would switch with him, right? Yeah. And that could he work on September 11th in the morning?
7: Yeah, it is one of those stories that's very sad, but gave me the guilt all along. Moises Rivas was supposed to work on Saturday night and asked me to swap shift with him. I used to be off Sundays and Mondays, and I work for him on Sunday. He worked for me on Tuesday. He didn't make it.
0: And the man who brought you to Windows on the World, who also worked there, talk about him and his family and what happened that morning. You were home, right?
7: Yeah, I was home. When I came from Africa in 96, I was living with Karim up until 2020 when his wife came, and he has two kids, and I left his apartment and took my own. His wife called me and asked me to check the TV because our building is burning. And I turned the TV on. It was effectively burning. She asked me to call her husband. We have two phones. I keep calling the phone numbers. It was ringing. And nobody ever picked up until the phone went dead silent when the building collapsed.
2: And Seku, could you talk about when you found out what the enormous loss of your coworkers on that day, and how to organize after 9/11?
7: After we lost, after the collapse of a building, it was so difficult that we didn't know how to make sense of everything that happened. So we kind of organized ourselves, went to the union first, because the employer didn't have the name of his own employees. Everything was burned down in the building. So we started to organize among ourselves to support all the restaurant workers and see what we can do for each other. Going out looking for a job. The tourism industry was dead. No restaurant were hiring, but at least when you go to a restaurant and you find as a cook, you find a server job, you can come to a center, a place where we gather and say, hey, they don't have a cook position, but they have a server position. So this is how we were keeping each other informed and helping each other get a new job. And that's what became later the Restaurant Opportunity Centers United.
0: Julie Cohen, talk about your decision to focus on this 25th anniversary of the World Trade Center attacks.
3: Yeah, I mean, obviously there's a side of real sadness and tragedy and the loss of life and people that were dear to Seku and others. But Windows on the World was also a place of beauty, of diversity, of opportunity. And when we learned about really the extraordinary immigrant workforce of Windows and what they collectively created, is just a reminder of the contributions of immigrant New Yorkers to the restaurant world and to the culture of the city.
2: And Julie, what are you hoping is the message of the film audience? There'll be a lot of commemorations in a few days of the tragedy.
3: Yeah, I mean, I think we want people to remember not just the tragedy, but the real beauty and the specific stories of what was lost on that day. I mean, you can be overwhelmed by the sadness, but let's not let that wipe away the legacy of a truly extraordinary institution in New York and all the people that helped make it be everything it was.
0: And Betsy West, talk about why you wanted to get involved with this project on this 25th anniversary.
9: Yeah, as Julie said, we were a little reluctant at the beginning. I mean, it's such a painful memory. We're both New Yorkers. We worked in the news business. We all spent months and months and months covering this story. But I think it was learning about the immigrant workers and realizing the connection to what's going on today, that this seemed like a story that was going to resonate. I mean, in across the country, 22% of the people who work in restaurants are immigrants. And here in New York, I mean, it's well over 50% of the people. And they
0: and the number of people who are picked up by ICE. How many? I mean, I don't know if we know the numbers of restaurant workers.
9: I don't think we know, but we do know that ICE hangs out around restaurants looking for people. And, you know, this is a story of what the contributions of these people are, you know, what how they help drive our economy and just our life, you know, our experience of going to restaurants and having a rich and diverse life. And this seemed like an important story to tell.
2: And, yeah, and Betsy, following up on that, given this, I think, over 50,000 people arrested by ISIS last month, are you hoping to spur further conversation about the role of immigrants in U.S. society today?
9: Yeah, absolutely. I think that, I mean, not only are immigrants working in restaurants, they're starting restaurants. I mean, again, the percentage is it's over 30% of restaurants that are started in this country are by immigrants.
0: And Julie, you're not only a leading journalist and documentary maker, you're also a leader of the protests in an area, your community in New Jersey, particularly around ICE.
3: Yeah, I mean, I would count myself among many Americans who are vocally speaking out against ICE's unlawful and unintelligent in terms of what the impact is on society.
0: And detention you were also on Democracy Now! With your husband, Paul Barrett, both pulling your bank accounts from Citizens Bank because of their support of deportation has led them to pull out of support for CoreCivic and GEO Group.
3: That's true.
0: Sekou, what gives you hope today? I mean, you headed ROC, the Restaurant Opportunity Center, for years. You just recently left. You see the climate today. You come from an immigrant community, you yourself from Côte d'Ivoire, from the Ivory Coast.
7: Yeah. I think, for me, the whole story of Windows on the Wall is a story of resilience. I seen mass deportation during the Bush number two era. Now it's gotten worse. But let's never give up hope, because realities do change. But we need to keep fighting against the system that's making immigrant communities as, you know, the worst thing that ever happened to America.
0: You were an asylum seeker when you came to the United States,
7: yes.
0: And now you're a U.S. citizen.
7: Yes. It was a long process that took almost 20 years, because adjusting status in America is actually extremely complicated. We should never give up hope. I think the story for Windows on the Wall is a story for resilience, a resilience in the face of adversity. And this adversity, we will overcome it if we don't give up. And we shall never give up.
2: And Sekou, when you hear of the current administration going after not only on also those trying to shut down all asylum claims, eliminate the status, trying to change also an increasing fees for people trying to come in. Your sense of what the future holds?
7: Yeah, my sense, again, my sense of the future for America will always be hopeful. There is a bump on the road. I remember John Ashcroft in the Bush era. And I think we came back to the same thing. It is a cycle. There are something that's really bad nowadays, and we have to face it. We have to fight against it. And what Joe is doing is a way to go. In a functioning democracy, immigrants are not seen as the enemy. But unfortunately, this is what is going. But the hope is we lose hope, and we should never lose hope. We should keep fighting.
0: Saker Sebi worked at Windows on the World, lost 70 co-workers at the World Trade Center on September 11, 2001, went on to organize restaurant workers for almost a quarter of a century. And Julie Cohen and Betsy West are the Oscar-nominated filmmakers. Their new film, Top of the World, premieres on CNN on Monday. That does it for our show. I'll be in Madison, Wisconsin at the Barrymore Theater on Saturday night and at Chicago for two events, one of them with Juan Gonzalez after the screening of Steal the Story. 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I'm Amy Goodman with Juan Gonzalez.
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15: 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Good morning. It's Friday, September 4th. I'm Jaya Sarno, KBCS Public Affairs Director. I'm glad to be with you until noon today. And on any other Friday, I'd be letting you know that the Tom Hartman Show is starting, but not today. Tom is off today and Monday. He is away for the Labor Day holiday, and he'll be back on Tuesday. So today and Monday, while Tom Hartman is off, we're really pleased to share some programs with you that celebrate working people and labor organizing. Coming up at 10 today, the journalist Ann Larson shares why working conditions in grocery stores are a big barrier to building worker solidarity there. And at 11 this morning, we're going to hear the working tapes of Studs Terkel.
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0: and there are others, to order food to be delivered, usually by somebody on a bike or e-bike or moped. The process on the customer side is pretty straightforward. You open the app, you select whatever food you're going to order, you submit the order, and maybe along the way you select a tip, and then a while later the delivery worker shows up. What customers don't see is the experience from the delivery worker's perspective, how they're always racing to keep up with the demands of the algorithm, and how the workers can be fired by the AI, by the algorithm, if they're just a few minutes behind schedule. Sometimes they can be fired when they don't do anything wrong, just because the AI made a mistake. They can get fired on the spot and lose their livelihood. The tech companies don't seem to care very much. They don't give a lot of service to the workers. You know, everything is automated, so they're sending them to chatbots a lot. They certainly don't want to pay the delivery workers very much, and they definitely, these tech companies definitely don't want to provide benefits. They want to treat the delivery workers as contractors. I would say they want to treat them as disposable. And worst of all, to my mind, there's, as bad as all that is, there's evidence that some of the tech companies have been stealing the workers' tips. So on the customer side, when you tap in the app to give the worker some amount of money or some percentage of the order, that doesn't always get to the worker. And we're going to hear about that today. Sometimes the workers will get a little bit of it, but they often don't get the full amount that the customer put in for the worker. So those are some of the issues. And this was all in mind when I visited the Workers Justice Project in Brooklyn not long ago. I was accompanied by audio engineer Todd Mazursky, who's worked with me on some past episodes of Tectonic. And by the way, it was Todd's idea originally for this episode, so thanks to Todd for that. And while I was there, I talked to delivery workers themselves and some staffers who work at the Workers' Justice Project. And in particular, I talked to people with one of their initiatives, which is called Los Deliveristas Unidos, which is fighting for the rights of delivery workers. So in this episode, we're going to hear that audio footage. We're going to hear directly from delivery workers and from some folks from the Workers' Justice Project and or Los Deliveristas Unidos. Thanks to Todd Mazursky for leading the audio production. And if you want links to these projects and some other resources, you can go and find them on the episode page at the Tectonic website, which is tectonic.fm. tectonic.fm, and click into the episode about Los Deliveristas Unidos. So let's get started with our first clip. This first clip is a couple of people talking to me about how being a delivery worker in New York City is very dangerous. In fact, the data suggests it's one of the most dangerous jobs in the entire city. So first we're going to hear from William talking about his experience as a delivery worker. And then we're going to hear from Gabriel Montero, who's with the Workers' Justice Project. Let's go ahead now and listen to that first clip here on Tectonic.
1: When I started doing deliveries, I was thinking that it was like a very normal experience. But to be honest, since I started, I was passing very difficult times doing this job, especially in the winter time or when it was raining. Out there, you're facing a lot of issues, the traffic, people who want to steal your bike or your motorcycle. When you're doing deliveries also, you can fall down easily, get injured. So I think this is one of the most dangerous job in the world. But I try to do my best every day just to make happy customers, people.
2: Reports have come out from CUNY showing that one in five workers has faced an injury on the job. We know that the death and mortality rate is the highest in the city. It's five times the rate of construction. Every year, delivery workers continue to be killed on the job. This is linked to the algorithms because the algorithms don't take into account street conditions, weather patterns. I mean, the thing to keep in mind

0: Kind is unlike any other occupation. Delivery work ramps up when the weather gets bad. That's not even true in construction. In construction, you stop working. These guys start working even more because people don't want to leave their homes. And they're happy to do that. It's their pride to do this job. But it means that they're out there in some of the most extreme conditions, in flooding, in blizzards, in smoke from wildfires from Canada, in extreme heat. They're competing with this very limited space without protected bike lanes against cars and trucks and all these other people moving through the city. And when you combine that with algorithms that are designed to maximize profit and minimize consideration for workers and their conditions, it just leads to a very, very high accident rate. In addition to the fact that these workers, they are working at night, many of them face assault and robbery in the city. That's just a fact of their job. So all that combined leads to this being one of the most dangerous jobs in New York.
1: Just because this is an internet job, or I don't know, they don't offer us medical or insurance or anything to deliveristas. So we just need to take to our pockets to buy the electric bike. We need to take our own medical insurance. They don't offer like a good things just to get this job properly, you know?
2: Okay, so that again was William and Gabriel, who works at the Workers' Justice Project. And as you heard, these delivery workers are not getting benefits. They even have to buy their own bike in order to do the deliveries. And for such a dangerous job, the data suggests it's very dangerous given the injury rate. There's almost no support and no rights, as you might see, for example, in some other working professions that have some dangers. So that's going to be a theme that we hear throughout the show. We can go to the second clip now. This is, again, talking about the experience of delivery workers in this job. And in this clip, we're specifically going to hear about the tech companies stealing the tips that customers have tried through the app to give to the workers. We're going to hear from delivery workers Gustavo and Papa about the app companies skimming the money that really should have gone to the delivery workers. Here it is.
3: I heard that this app, MotoClick, now they steal workers' money, and then if you not show up on time, they penalize you with $2-3 of your money and the tip, and then they keep the tip. They pay you just like a $4 or $5 for delivery.
4: Sometimes you go see like the customer add like $2, $1. 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But Uber is bad. $3, $4. 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
5: What about DoorDash?
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6: The customer order is something like almost like $500. Uber pay me only like $4 to $5, something like this. Someone's gonna order 500 food and it doesn't have like give like the tips to the driver. And those orders are difficult because it's a large order. You need to carry this order very carefully.
5: Of course.
6: You need to have like a large bag to be able to carry this order. So
5: difficult.
6: You need like more effort from the driver. This is a big bag, 80 liter. Whenever I went to deliver, a customer asking me, how do you carry all those food? And then I'm receiving only like $5 to carry those food to you. I'm not receiving tips. It's not fair.
2: Okay, and that again was the delivery workers talking about the experience of the tech companies stealing or skimming their tips. Gustavo and Papa talking about that. And you heard Uber is bad and DoorDash, the same thing. And this was something that came up repeatedly in the conversations, that there really was no love for the delivery companies, especially not for Uber, that is to say Uber Eats, and DoorDash. I really did not hear anything positive about those companies. And what these delivery workers are saying in regards to their tips is that when they have a huge order that, you know, overloads the bike and it's very heavy and it takes a lot of time and energy to get it safely to the customer, the delivery worker suspects that the app is not accurately reporting what the customer put in, because they're saying customers, with these huge orders, customers are just giving them $2 or $3, and they can't believe that consistently that all of the customers are giving such meager tips with these large orders. And so here we see the opaqueness of these systems, where the company knows if they're skimming the tips, but the delivery worker doesn't know and has no way to find out. So the opacity works to the advantage of the companies if they would like to exploit these workers. This is a pattern we've seen in all sorts of instances of tech companies exploiting people who use their technology, in this case, delivery workers. By the way, I did ask workers if they liked cash tips, and they said yes. So that is always an option. If you are going to use one of these apps, you can decide to give them a cash tip instead of or in addition to the online, you know, app-based tip that might get skimmed. Okay, let's move on to the third clip. This is also talking about the experience of the job. And in this case, we're going to hear delivery worker saying that there is a particular problem when, for example, late at night, a customer places an order and then falls asleep. The company tells the delivery worker to put the order outside the door and take a photo of it. But later on, the customer wakes up and without checking for the food, they just cancel the order. And you can guess who has to pay the price for that. He mentions DCW, by the way, and that's New York City's Department of Consumer and Worker Protection. Let's go ahead and hear this clip.
4: Sometimes the customer can order food and, like, sleep. If they wake up, they're going to cancel the order. When you go, like, to the address and you call them, after, like, you call customer care, they're gonna say you could leave the food somewhere safe and like take a picture. But the problem is like after like couple of hours you gonna see that order was canceled and the first responsible is gonna be you. That's why like right now I stop working like at the nighttime.
2: Customers keep falling asleep.
4: Yeah.
6: Sometimes we go to pick up the order, and the restaurant doesn't have all the items because the customer order like 10 items, but the restaurant only have like 6 items. And then the customer say cancel the order. So waiting there, trying to like, get in touch with the restaurant to see if they have all the items, or maybe trying to contact the customer to say, yeah, but they don't have all the items. They cancel the order, and you don't get any pay. Oh. So when you estimate this money, it was almost like $3,150,000 from Uber. Like the 3 application is $5 million. So right now we are doing this one here, Uber settlement. Whoever work like from September 2023 until September 2024, they can come here. We're gonna try to apply for them with DCW to file a complaint to see if they are eligible to get some money. Uber was stealing the money.
1: We're doing outreach. I went in Flushing like 2 years ago. A lot of Chinese community that complain a lot from Hungry Panda. The company, they have a facility in Flushing who supposedly they assistant workers. But if you get a complaint in front of them, they're going to deactivate your account after you leave. Yeah, I hear some cases related to retaliations. And also Hungry Panda is one of the companies who, before you start delivering with the one customer, you need to pick it up 5 or 6 orders before to start delivering the food to the customers. So after that, the company is going to start saying, why are you delay to deliver the orders? The worker was saying, like, you send me to one restaurant, to the second one, to the third one, to the fourth one. So you don't even have a space in a regular bike, or an electric bike, or a moped to put all the orders in a delivery bag. So on top of that, they say, are you delaying deliver the food for the customer? So this is very unfair.
2: So they say you made a pickup at a restaurant, yeah, but you're not allowed to deliver it to the customer.
1: No, you need to
2: because
1: pick
2: you
1: up
2: have to go
1: everything.
2: To a different restaurant and pick yeah. up a, and then another yes. and then another pickup. Yes. Now your moped is all overloaded
1: full.
2: With all this food,
1: yes.
2: and the first customer is getting angry because they've
1: yeah,
2: been waiting a long
1: because
2: time.
1: Because maybe it's cold.
2: Right.
1: Maybe it's cold, the food, and maybe they're saying, oh, it's too long time. I passed 1 hour.
2: And then if food. You go to the center, the Hungry Panda Worker Center in Flushing yeah. and complain,
1: yeah.
2: then you get deactivated.
1: You get deactivated.
2: God. Yeah. Okay, that was delivery workers talking about the unfair treatment having to do with order cancellations and angry customers. And it comes back to, again, the asymmetry of power of the tech companies pushing the responsibility fully onto the delivery workers, even when it has something to do with a failure of their own technology or their own process, the tech company's own process. That last example had to do with a company called Hungry Panda, which is one of the smaller delivery apps here in New York City. It's Chinese-owned, but it is popular in some neighborhoods. And as you heard, if the delivery worker picks up from a restaurant and wants to get it right to the customer, they are often prevented by the algorithm, which says, no, you have to pick up again and again and again at these other restaurants. And if the first customer gets angry, guess who takes the blame? It's not the Hungry Panda app code, I can guarantee you that. So those first three clips, I think, give you a sense of some of the issues that delivery workers are facing day to day, and stated in the words of the delivery workers themselves. I thought that was really important that we include their voices so they can tell us their experience trying to fulfill these orders, trying to do a good job, and what happens to them along the way. So that sets the stage for Los Deliveristas Unidos, which is this group inside the Workers Justice Project, which is fighting for the rights of delivery workers. And I was delighted to speak to the founder of Los Deliveristas Unidos, a gentleman named Gustavo Ache. He's going to talk in this next clip about the founding of Los Deliveristas Unidos, starting with how he became a delivery worker in the first place, which was shortly after he moved to New York City from Ecuador. And this was early days. This was the 20-teens, at a time before the tech companies really tuned the algorithms to start stealing workers' tips. In fact, as you'll hear, Gustavo remembers the moment when the companies started stealing the tips. Let's hear from Gustavo in this next clip.
3: So for many years, I was working for like a restaurant from here and there. In 2015, 16, I have a lot of friends. They start telling me that there is a new way to make money in like much easy or without pressure, without like a scheduling.
2: And that meant on the phone.
3: Yeah, so I went to get my first smartphone, and then I have a friend, he told me how to do it, and then apply, and then I was in the app, so in the beginning it was really good. I can't complain. The flexibility that offers was there. You can work wherever you want, anytime you want. It was really good. But I noticed the change from in the beginning, a month later, 2 months later, and then went tough. In 2018, I noticed that they started stealing tips, because I see the difference sometimes when we drop the food. You see the difference of amount from the receipt from the restaurant. The difference sometimes when there is a big order, sometimes we know that when people spend $100, they have to give you $20-$25 a tip. But sometimes we see in the app it's only $10, $5, and I start notice that. But so
2: you said in 2015 you started using the smartphone. 2016-17 started making deliveries based on orders that came in through these apps, and for a while it was a good arrangement. You're making good money. It was convenient. You could set your own hours. And then it changed, and you suspected, or you saw that the companies were stealing your tips. That must have been very disappointing, to think that a company was building this app on the smartphone to steal your tips.
3: Yeah, it was really tough. I made my complaint, asked them how this happened. And they said, next time if you have a complaint, you have to have proof. So when I see something weird in the orders, so I have to start take pictures. So from there, I see something wrong. What I did is I called them and they say, something wrong here? Okay, you have proof? Yes, this is the customer receipt or the screenshot from the customer. And then, so I did that. A lot of time I asked the customer, how much the tip that you gave me? And they said, I give you this amount, and then, what is that? It's not enough? No, it's not the problem. I want to make sure I got the right amount. And they said, take the screenshot. And sometimes when you say that, sometimes it feels a little bad because customers say, okay, that's not enough, so you want more, so give another $5 thing extra. But I wasn't doing that for that purpose, because I was trying to...
2: You're trying to get the proof that the company asked for. Let's talk about the founding of Los Deliveristas Unidos.
3: Yeah, so in the middle of the pandemic, I was offered my free time to the Worker Justice Project. We started to connect with more workers. And October 15 is when we make our first rally. And that day, I was expecting like 50, 60 workers, but it turned to like, I think, 600 workers.
2: Really?
3: What's really impressive for me, when I saw those people, I was late and that day to enjoy them. The rally, but was big number, and I said, wow. And that's when media start asking about who you are, what you want, what you need. So a lot of other workers was scared of talking to the media. So that's why the director of Workers' Justice, I don't have no choice. Can you speak to the media? Can you do this? Okay, so I was here and there. So from then, nowadays, all the time I speak to media and say, talk about the truth. I talk about the issues that we're facing with these apps. And as you know, that's the first rally was in the middle of the pandemic, in the October 15, 2020. But we started thinking on how to make this much bigger. In April 21, it's when we made that big rally too. And that day, I spent 1 month on the streets, back and forth every day in my free time. The day that when we started the march, I never see that big number on my life, follow me, because some person said to me, hey, you're the one who make this happen, right? He said, I don't know. And see my back, and he said, this is like a couple thousand people following you. It broke me, because this is the power when you have it. You keep moving forward, and then you're fighting for the people. And from there, I see a lot of people that say, thank you for this. Thanks for you doing this for us.
2: And that was Gustavo Ache, who's the founder of Los Deliveristas Unidos, talking about the early days before he founded it, starting out as a delivery worker in New York City before the tips started getting stolen, and then seeing the moment when the tips started getting stolen, and then, as he said, spending time at the Workers' Justice Project, and then starting up Los Deliveristas Unidos and having these marches with thousands of people following him. And it's just inspiring to hear that story. And one of the things that I take away from that is that in the early days, the companies were able to operate without stealing tips. There is a way to operate a business without stealing from contractors. So, I mean, it's crazy to have to even say that out loud, but there is a way to conduct business without defrauding the people who are working with you. The other thing is, you might have noticed that Gustavo said the phrase, keep moving forward. That was his mantra while I was speaking with him, and you'll hear it again. In fact, we're going to go to the next clip and continue with Gustavo talking now about the results that Los Deliveristas Unidos has already notched up. He's going to be talking about their fight for minimum pay. And he also talks about a Deliverista hub near New York City's City Hall, which is this place where Deliveristas can charge their phones and have some shelter from the elements. And it's a repurposed structure that used to be an old newsstand that was no longer used and was falling into disrepair. And Gustavo took the lead, and now it's something great. So another impressive story. Let's go ahead now and listen to this clip with Gustavo. And we'll also hear from William and Gabriel from the Workers' Justice Project later on the clip.
5: What are you most proud of that the union has already done?
3: Passing the minimum pay, as you know, they take us to court. They bring an army of lawyers against us. I noticed that when we went to court, and I see it's just a group of workers against like 50 lawyers. They show up with boxes of paper. I don't know if they show us to like impress us.
5: Probably expensive suits,
3: yeah,
5: too.
3: And then somebody told me that they hire the most expensive lawyers in New York City. They invest a lot of money in this. This corporation, they hire like workers to come against us. Workers that who was with us come against us. So like they used a really good tactic on union busting against us. But for me, it was like a moment they say, I have to keep moving forward. I went out, sometimes workers like are trying to face me, like say, why you did that? What's up? Nope, I'm not going to talk to you. I know what I'm doing and I just got to keep moving forward. But it was really hard because a lot of people making memes, crazy jokes on me. As you see, I'm a little heavy. But I was sitting home one night, I remember, and my wife said that she's crying. She said, why are you doing this? This is not good for you. I saw you, you're so tough, you're not crying. I was sitting there, I'm okay. But inside of me, I said, oh man, so what I have to do? This has to stop, or I'm gonna give up, or I'm gonna keep moving forward. But as you see, we passed through that crazy storm, and now we're here, we keep moving forward, and then.
5: And you have minimum pay.
3: Yeah, we have the minimum pay.
5: You recently launched a new Deliverista hub, yeah, by City Hall in New York City.
3: Mm-hmm. The Deliverista Hub, something that came on my mind on the middle of the pandemic, because delivery workers, we don't have nowhere to rest, nowhere to sit. And one day I remember I came from Midtown Manhattan, and then it was raining a lot. I stand with my friends for a little bit. We was hiding in the building scaffold, and then we stand there for like a half hour, and then I said to them, I got to go home. And I noticed those new stands, nobody used it. And the next day, we went to doing outreach with the director for the Worker Justice, and I tell her, there's a lot of those little things nobody uses.
5: No one uses
3: and
5: the newsstands.
3: She said, you're asking too much. So relax.
5: And people have told you that a lot.
3: She said, no, you're crazy. The city's not going to give this spot because it's running by, I don't know, maybe for, by DOT or park. And they're not easy to deal with them. But as time goes, things change. And then I hear that one later, so Chuck Schumer support your idea. So things happen when you keep moving forward and keep talking and talking.
1: I hear you. The city have a settlement with Hungry Panda because the company, when they start the minimum pay in 2023, they denied to pay the minimum pay to delivery workers. So right now they have to pay a lot of money for all those workers who was working at that time.
5: Are you hopeful about the future for delivery workers? It just seems like between Hungry Panda, Uber, DoorDash, Grubhub, there are these very powerful, very rich corporations, mm-hmm, that are trying to steal from you. Mm-hmm. Do you feel like there's a bright future for delivery workers?
1: It's always a bright future if you don't surrender. 7 years ago, we don't even have nothing. Now we want a lot of things. A package of legislation who can afford delivery workers to use the bathrooms after the pandemic, because at that time, during the pandemic, we don't have anything at all. Delivery workers, they can decide if you don't want to cross bridges and tunnels. You can set up the distance before you start working. The minimum pay in December 4, 2023. The 1332 legislation who protect delivery worker for deactivation, we're still working on that, but we won last year. And it's going to be into effect, I think, next year.
0: We fought for and won fair pay for these workers in 2023. Imagine, you know, you used to make on average like $5 an hour for doing this work. And the reason we call it fair pay is that these workers receive no benefits and help from the companies they work for. They have to pay for their bikes, they have to pay for their batteries, their parking, their phones. They have no medical insurance, no insurance of any kind. So it's fair to pay them a wage that they can live on and the one of the most expensive cities in the world.
2: And that was, that last voice was Gabriel Montero from the Workers' Justice Project. We also heard from William and also Gustavo Ache, founder of Los Deliveristas Unidos, talking about, all three gentlemen talking about the results that the movement has won already, including minimum pay, and they are beginning to work on this issue of deactivations, the sudden firing by algorithm, which we're going to get to in the next clip. Before we get there, I just want to say, if you are just tuning in, you are listening to Tectonic. My name is Mark Hurst. We are about halfway through the show and halfway through the clips that I am playing of my and Todd Mazursky's visit to Los Deliveristas Unidos, which is part of the Workers' Justice Project, which is in Brooklyn, which is in New York City, if all that makes sense. And if you'd like links to those organizations and other resources, you can find them on the Tectonic website, tectonic.fm, T-E-C-H, tonic.fm. Click into the episode for the delivery workers or Los Deliveristas Unidos, and you'll see everything there. Let's move on to the next clip, in which we're going to be talking about the immediate crisis that they are facing right now, which is the plague of deactivations. Now, let me set this up. When Todd and I showed up at the Workers' Justice Project, where Los Deliveristas Unidos is based, that particular day, there was a line out the door of delivery workers waiting to get in to ask for help. And almost all of them, I learned, were asking for the same kind of help, which is, what do I do now that I've been deactivated? It wasn't just one or two delivery workers who got fired by algorithm. It was dozens of them that day. And what I heard from the staffers that I talked to is that that was one of the shorter lines they had seen recently. They had had hundreds per day of workers, delivery workers, coming and complaining that they had been deactivated without cause by these tech companies. Totally unjust and unfair. These tech companies treating these workers as disposable and using code, opaque code, to just hand out deactivations willy-nilly. And these delivery workers were worried to frantic because this was their livelihood and it had just disappeared. And the one source of help that they could get was at Los Deliveristas Unidos and the Workers' Justice Project. So let's hear about these unjust deactivations. We're going to hear from William, who we've heard from before, and a new voice. We're going to hear from Yadira Sanchez, who is the co-founder of the Workers' Justice Project. And then we're going to hear again from Gabriel Montero, giving examples of the deactivations that the workers have suffered. Here it is. When I came to the office today, I noticed a line out the door mm-hmm. of delivery workers waiting to come in yeah. and get help.
1: Yes.
2: As you meet with them, as they come in to get help, what are some of the complaints or concerns or questions that you're hearing from them?
1: The most frequent question is deactivations.
2: Deactivations.
1: Yes. Unjust deactivations,
2: Unjust deactivations.
1: Yeah. I know that all those delivery corporations, they contract those scientists from Silicon Valley, and mostly the system, the robot, is who really deactivate a person, you know?
2: It's not a person who's doing it. It's a computer, an algorithm.
1: It's an algorithm. So one example is the lady that was in front of me right now, she said, "I'd cut my hair. I remember that at time I took a picture, my hair was curly, so the algorithm deactivated my account just because it said that it wasn't me."
2: Right, because the delivery workers have to check in on the app yes. to show that it's really them, and mm-hmm. so it uses facial recognition.
1: Facial recognition,
2: but yeah. the algorithm, in this case, as the woman told you, had a problem. The algorithm could not tell that it was the same person, just with a different hairstyle.
1: Exactly. They're using that technology, but it's not fair. I don't know. Is it something between the machine and the worker? But the company, they don't take the responsibility just to help all those people. So right now we have thousands and thousands of workers who are deactivated by a machine, and the company, they don't invest enough money to contract a real person and take the cases one by one.
5: And so what is a worker supposed to do? Like the woman you mentioned, she took a photo of herself, like the company asked. She has a different hairstyle. She gets deactivated.
1: She got deactivated.
5: Now she has maybe no income. What is she supposed to do?
1: Exactly. There is a lot of people in the same situation, people who support their families in their countries. So we have a lot of people that pass more than 6 months, a year, waiting for get back his application, but the company, they don't respond because they have an automatic algorithm to make appeals.
5: They have an automatic algorithm to make appeals.
1: Appeals, yeah. So if you call the customer service, for example, DoorDash, they're going to say, oh, I'm going to send you the form, and the form is a first system that is supposedly checking a person, but it's not. It's a robot. It's a machine. So the majority of the cases of the workers who make appeals, they deny it right away, like 2 or 3 days.
5: So they have an algorithm just denying the appeals one after another.
1: Exactly. They don't have a real person. And also, those delivery corporations, they contract a third-party companies in Latin American countries, for example, Colombia, Mexico. So they just have like a guide, like a piece of paper, so they can read, oh, I'm so sorry to hear that you got deactivated, so this is the thing that you can do, but they don't offer enough customer service just to help people.
7: We normally have 200 or 300 people outside waiting for us to be helped. Today is what, Wednesday. You should come on Mondays and see how difficult it is actually. Like we have double the number outside. We're happy and we're able to help the community or the workers, but we also understand that the companies need to invest a lot more in support, at least to help the workers to fix their internal issues with the company. They have to have people trained. They have to have, you know, offices open, like in real person. And being honest, you know, like we can reactivate you because of this and this, or you need to have this and this, or offer trainings. Because in many of the cases, workers are deactivated just because don't have any experience doing deliveries. And that leads to a deactivation. For example, if a worker doesn't have a 99% rate, good average, 1%, 98% rate, can get somebody being deactivated. So if somebody does two wrong things, they get deactivated.
5: And it might not be their fault.
7: And it might not be their fault. There are many different issues why workers are deactivated, things that are out of their control. For example, like according to the limits right now, they cannot go over the speed limit of 15 miles per hour. And some of the workers are being deactivated because they take prolonged time, when in reality the worker took 5 minutes longer or 8 minutes longer, because it happens that on that day, 3 or 4 lights were in red, and he needs to follow the law. And this person gets deactivated. 8 minutes difference from the average time that the worker should be taking to deliver something. So in a way, the company is pushing the worker to go over the limit, and he's being punished if he follows the law.
0: We've seen hundreds, if not over 1,000 workers in the past couple of weeks who have been deactivated. But I'll just step back and say the problem that we're seeing, we believe, is retaliation. Retaliation for the fact that we fought for and won fair pay for these workers in 2023. Imagine, you know, you used to make on average like $5 an hour for doing this work. And so what we saw was these app companies begin to really restrict the time that these workers have to deliver. Because now the companies, rightly so, have to pay them for every minute that they're working. They no longer can try to bait workers and have them fight one against another to see in a race to the bottom who will take a delivery for the least amount of money. No, now they have to get paid a fair wage. So they have calculated, and they have their algorithms calculate to maximize their profits, what's the least amount of time we can get a worker to do this delivery? And what we find is that these are really unrealistic for these workers. And we think it serves two purposes. One is it's deactivation is discipline. Like, it's basically the company's way of saying, if we are going to lord this over you, you know our algorithms are watching everything you're doing. If you don't comply, we're just going to fire you. Because the fact is, these workers have seen every day and experienced themselves being fired by an algorithm with no evidence provided. So they know that that is hanging over them. So we see all kinds of reasons that they get for this. For example, you may be a delivery worker and you get to a building and you're trying to make your time and the elevator doesn't work, or it's too slow, or you're in a bizarre conversation with the customer where they're trying to tell you to come upstairs but you're trying to meet them downstairs, and all of that gets counted against you. At the end of the day, the blame is always put on the worker. So that's a common reason that we see workers getting deactivated, is that they've been told that they're not delivering in the time that they need to be. We see workers who are, again, because to step back, you know, the route that they have to take is determined by the algorithm, the time. Sometimes there are issues on the road. This is the real world, a real world that the algorithm doesn't know, and I think, frankly, the companies don't care to know about. But we've had workers who have come across a drawbridge that's up and can't deliver in the window, and they can't make the drawbridge go down, and they have been very responsive to let customer service know, let the client know, sending photos of the drawbridge up. But sometimes what the company will say is, well, you're fraudulently trying to extend your delivery time to make more money, because now you're getting paid, you're actually getting paid for the time that you devote to this job and the time you expend your labor. So, oh, you must be fraudulently trying to extend that time to make more money. Well, that counts as a violation, and that can lead to a deactivation. These guys constantly have to re-upload their photos, their IDs. If there's any glitch in the facial recognition software, the company blames them, says they're committing fraud. That can lead to a deactivation. So there's all kinds of reasons why you can be deactivated, but at the end of the day, it's basically this form of control and fear that's loaded over these workers so that they comply with the company. We're looking at a systemic issue. We know that this is based in faulty algorithms, in algorithms that are designed to basically exploit workers. And the ones who have been caught red-handed are these companies like DoorDash and Uber Eats. I mean, they were caught red-handed by the Attorney General stealing tips from workers. And this was not a glitch in the system. This was not a couple of mistakes. This was, in the case of DoorDash, stealing tips from 60,000 workers. It was baked into their model. It was baked into the way they calculated pay, so that instead of giving workers their tips on top of their pay, their algorithms calculated the tip and then offset the pay with that, so that they were actually using tips so they didn't have to pay workers. And in the case of Uber Eats, we just had a settlement for nearly $4.5 million, again, where their algorithms are being used to deny workers their pay according to the standards that have now been set. Because the fact of the matter is, now with the protections we've gotten in place, especially last year around pay transparency, tipping transparency, we're starting to build the transparency that these workers need. But it's very hard for an individual worker to be able to detect when this is happening, when their tips are being stolen, to know, is this just like a fluke? Is this something happening just to me? But that's why it's so important we keep educating workers to know their rights under the new law. And we work very strongly with the Department of Consumer and Worker Protection, which is the main agency around enforcing that law in New York City, so that workers can then come to us if they suspect something. Because again and again, what we find is a systemic pattern where there are hundreds, if not thousands, of workers who are experiencing the same issue. And time and again, it's been borne out when we partner with the Attorney General or the Department of Consumer and Worker Protection that the people committing fraud are these companies. You know, it's funny, they rail against any regulation. They don't want enforcement of their business model. But their business model is based on constant surveillance, regulation of workers. They want to, again, make sure that the entire industry is based on how they maximize their profits without taking into consideration the fact that these are human beings moving through physical space in dangerous circumstances. And so they continue to, yeah, the clamp down every time we try to provide them with more rights. I mean, again, the entire business model basically outsources all risk and all expense onto the workers. The companies really provide nothing. And this is, they claim, the, you know, the genius of their innovative model, that they found a way to meet demand, to have just explosive growth without having to contribute anything to a labor force. And for investors on paper, I suppose this looks like, you know, an amazing job. But for us, any business model that's based on the idea that you have to provide no protections, no dignity, no fairness for workers is not a business model that's worthy of existence.
5: They're not even providing food. I mean, these delivery companies, they're just an app with an algorithm and a bunch of surveillance.
0: Yeah. Yeah, no, there's no real innovation that's been provided here other than coordinating restaurants with customers and with workers. I mean, they're not, right, as you said, they're not making the food, they're not delivering the food, they basically just figured out a way to take money off the top in these relationships. And as you and I discussed earlier, like, this is like a rent-seeking investment vehicle for people who want to make money. This is very appealing to investors, again, because the upside is there are no labor costs. You don't have to expend that much money on any actual innovation, or you just have to figure out a way to clamp down on your workers and just continue to run your algorithms.
5: I just imagine the job of some programmer inside one of these Silicon Valley companies who's being asked to write the code that's going to skim the tips off of these delivery workers. Yeah. What goes through that person's mind as they're writing the code? I mean, how shameful it is for management to direct the team to write the code that's going to steal money from vulnerable workers.
0: Yeah, yeah.
5: Have you heard from the companies? Do they give some sort of excuse, or they try to make an explanation? Do they say, oh, that was a glitch? Or what's their response when they're challenged on this?
0: I personally don't know too much about the responses they've given. I know they've said things like, oh, yeah, that was an outdated model, or, you know, we've corrected that error. But again, we've just seen this too many times for us to believe that this is just a glitch. Like, another example is when we introduced the minimum pay law, several of the companies, DoorDash and Uber, I should say Grubhub, did not do this, which is good on them. But they moved the tipping option from the interface with customers. Now, these are companies that are in the business of designing interfaces. Why? Because at the end of the day, what they're most interested in doing is manipulating human behavior. So they know how their apps can manipulate human behavior. They want to keep workers vulnerable because they want to be able to churn through workers. They want to be able to fire them at any time, like they're doing to all these workers, because they want to be hire new, fresh, new batch, and they keep like a reserve army of thousands of workers who have the app but don't get hours, so they can do this. But so they took away the tipping option. They moved it to the end of the order so that, you know, you wouldn't tip anymore. That has no effect on their bottom line. It's just that they did that so that workers wouldn't get those tips. And we know that workers didn't get those tips because the Department of Consumer and Worker Protection did a study, and it resulted in $550 million in lost tips for these workers on the platforms that moved the tipping option. On the platforms that didn't move the tipping option, tipping continued the way it had always been. So we know that they're constantly doing this. They're constantly manipulating the way this works.
5: I'll observe that Uber, which is one of the companies you've mentioned, Uber started as a transportation company. And now with Uber Eats, they've got workers delivering food on their behalf.
0: Yeah.
5: So what I'm seeing is that the model of using surveillance and algorithms and worker exploitation, it's spreading.
0: Yeah.
5: And it's not going to stop at delivery workers, is it?
0: No. This is the thing that we try to communicate to people in the public, that While these delivery workers are doing a particular job, we want people to know they're kind of the canary in the coal mine for where this is all headed, because we think these companies have bigger plans in mind. I mean, I don't think they're just going to stop at delivering food. I think they're going to try to see the ways in which they can offer all kinds of services to people. And at the end of the day, again, their mission is to mine human behavior, mine human nature. I mean, we have plenty of companies in the world that are mining physical nature. I think at root, these companies are about mining human nature to see how they can manipulate behavior the same way that social media platforms have. I mean, they've completely transformed the way we behave. In New York City, you know, these app companies have completely changed our behavior around food. Now, for many people, it's a huge benefit, especially during the pandemic. It's a way of life now, but I think we all have to be cautious about what are they actually trying to get us to do? Because it's not just these workers that are being manipulated. It's really all of us in the way that we interface with these apps. And so I think, yeah, you're going to see these companies offering all kinds of personal services to people and ways in which they can infiltrate your life, monetize your behavior, monetize your actions in the world, and offer you services to support them under the guise of supporting you, but really to benefit them.
5: What would you say to someone who's thinking of ordering dinner over one of those apps? Do you support them using the apps or a certain app, or should they just go to the restaurant?
3: These apps, they're good in one part because they provide income from some people, but they have the resources to do the things the right way. So the only thing I say to consumers is be patient and generous when weather gets bad, because that's the thing we're facing. When we have like a really crazy storm, nobody wants to go out, so they just go to the phone. But as I noticed that, not everybody uses these apps. They're lazy, they don't want to go out, because I saw that for many times that there's a lot of people, they're not allowed to go out. Sometimes they're sick, they have some issues to stop them to go out, so they have to
5: use they have the app. To use the app.
3: Apps to use the app. So there's a good service that we provide too with this app. So that's why we're saying we're doing an essential job in New York City.
5: There are listeners of this show who are going to think, well, what, if anything, should I do differently? Should I use one app over the other? Should I not use the apps at all and try to walk to the restaurants if I can? What would you say to listeners who are interested in doing the right thing?
0: Yeah. Again, this is a way of life in New York, and it is a job that provides employment for... there are 80,000 delivery workers in New York City. Our claim and our belief is that this can be good work, just like construction can be good work. It's not the nature of the work itself. A lot of delivery workers will tell you they are so proud to do this work, especially when they can help people in need, when they can help older people who can't leave their home, when they can bring them medicine or they can bring them water. Many of them have talked about how during the pandemic it really hit them how important this job is, why they're essential workers. So I think it's not that we want to suggest that people don't do this. What we want is these workers to be treated fairly, for their contribution to be recognized, for the companies to give them more of a voice in how this industry is run, and to acknowledge them as workers, to stop pretending that they don't work for them, because they do. I mean, the data show, we know this is a workforce that the only way these companies can meet their demands for growth and their demands for revenue and profit is to have a huge workforce. This is not a gig that people are doing on the side, at least in New York City. So what we tell people is use these apps, but be informed about what these app companies are doing. Get connected to our campaigns, because we're constantly trying to involve the public in fighting for the rights of these workers. So we want people to get involved in that. We want to make this professional, dignified work that is fairly paid.
5: That is fairly paid. Friends, I'm just about out of time, and I hope this has helped shed a light on the experience of delivery workers and what we can do, if you choose to be a customer of these apps, what we can do, starting with paying some cash tips to these workers. Thanks to everybody at the Workers' Justice Project and Los Deliveristas Unidos for taking the time. Thanks again to Todd Mazursky for audio production. A little bit of homework. I want you to avoid Apple, abandon Amazon, forget Facebook, and whatever you do, get off Google.

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4: Music and ideas, 91.3 KBCS, Bellevue, Seattle, Tacoma, a listener-supported public service of Bellevue College. Good morning, it's Friday, September 4th, and Tom Hartman is off today and Monday. He's on break for the Labor Day weekend, so we're getting Labor Day started a little bit early today. We're playing programs for you all morning about labor organizing and working people. Up next, an interview about work, dignity, and what it means to really see one another.
5: I'm J.R. Jameson. Next time on The Facing Project, I'll be joined by writer Ann Larson, author of Clean Up on Aisle 5, Essential Work, Poverty Wages, and The View from Behind the Supermarket Register. 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
6: This is National Native News. I'm Jill Freitas. Two South Dakota candidates for U.S. Senate have different views about the Medals of Honor awarded to soldiers at the 1890 Wounded Knee Massacre. South Dakota Searchlight's Megan O'Brien has more.
7: About 20 U.S. Army soldiers who were at the massacre received medals. They were a part of a force who killed 200 or more Lakota people, including men, women, and children. The massacre happened near Wounded Knee Creek in southwest South Dakota. The Department of Defense decided to retain the medals after a recent review. U.S. Senator Mike Rounds, a South Dakota Republican, is on a Senate committee that's seeking more information about that review. He says descendants of massacre survivors want to know more about how the review was conducted. He wants to help them get that information. Rounds has not supported past legislation to rescind the medals.
8: What we've said is let's do the investigation and then allow the military to actually make the determination rather than having Congress get in the middle of it.
7: Rounds is running to keep his seat in the Senate. His only challenger is Brian Bangs, an independent. Bangs served 26 years in the U.S. military and taught at the

0: peoples of the Pacific Northwest that incorporates curved lines and shapes. Sitka's flora will be her main subject.
1: I'm working on a foxglove painting right now. I definitely want to draw the fireweed, paint the fireweed. It's a little intimidating, though. It has a lot going on.
0: A lot of her work has focused on flowers from the places she's traveled over the last few years. Bader says she finds it meditative to study plants' delicate details.
1: The work is kind of like rooted in like grieving and memory and the cycle of life. If you can truly be present with the flower and like really look at it, you're like really getting to see something beautiful. But in the end, that like flower is totally going to die. But then after that, another flower is going to come back.
0: Bader is currently based in Albuquerque, New Mexico. She says she's been wanting to come to Southeast Alaska for a long time because of her family's roots.
1: It's a gift to be able to come here and meet people and learn more about the culture and see where I fit in here. And I've learned a little bit about my family lineage already.
0: She says her time in Sitka has been peaceful and that this won't be her last trip here. Today is Bader's last day at Sitka National Historical Park. This story was provided by KCAW's Lauren Salimo. On this day in 1838, 859 Potawatomi people were forced from their homelands in northern Indiana at gunpoint. The removal began a 660-mile journey to present-day Kansas that became known as the Potawatomi Trail of Death. During the two-month journey, 42 Potawatomi died, half of them children. I'm Jill Freitas.
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5: You're listening to The Facing Project, and I'm J.R. Jameson. My guest today is Ann Larson, author of Cleanup on Aisle 5, Essential Work, Poverty Wages, and the View from Behind the Supermarket Register. 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
6: Thanks, J.R. It's a thrill to be here.
5: Yes, I'm so excited to be in conversation with you. I really enjoyed your book. And you focus most of your time in the narrative on your life behind the register, essentially, but also on the front end of the grocery store that you call TGS. But your journey there, I think some would consider an unconventional route. Take us back to those early days of finding your way to TGS and ultimately becoming one of its essential workers.
6: Yeah, so Cleanup on Aisle 5 tells the story of my year working in a supermarket in Utah, where I was hired during the pandemic to supervise an area of the store called the front end, and that's where the cashiers work. I had never been a cashier before. I had bagged groceries in high school, but this was many years later. And so I found myself during the pandemic all of a sudden with this new job managing this part of the store in an industry that I really had no experience in. This book tells that story. My journey to TGS, as you mentioned, is a little bit unconventional. I grew up in a small town in Idaho, and then I moved to Utah to attend college. So I'm from the Mountain West states. But I sort of, as a young 20-something, was pretty ambitious. After college, I moved to New York City. I wanted to be part of, you know, the big city, be professional. I had visions of getting a PhD, of going to law school, something like this, of being a writer. And so I spent about 20 years in New York City. And while I was there, I did manage to get that PhD at the City University of New York in English. I taught part-time college students as an adjunct and as a graduate student

0: And I also joined some activism, left-wing activism. I was part of the Occupy Wall Street movement back in 2011. And a few years after that, I co-founded an organization called the Debt Collective. And what the Debt Collective did and does is organize with student debtors and people with other kinds of debt to win debt relief. But after a while, so this is maybe 2019, 2020, the funding for that work became harder to come by. And I found myself unemployed in middle age, and I didn't know what to do. I ended up moving back to my home region of Utah to sort of make a new start, figure out what was next. And I figured, you know, I've got a lot of experience. I'm educated. I can make this work. And but then the pandemic hit. And so one of the themes of the book is like my incredibly poor timing that I ended up getting my PhD right as the financial crisis was hitting in 2008. So that harmed my ability to find work. And then I ended up unemployed right as the pandemic hit, which put me in a disadvantageous situation, you might say. So anyway, I was looking for work. I'm not a person who has a lot of ability to live without an income. And so I was shopping at a supermarket close to my apartment that I call TGS in the book. And I was pretty impressed by the workers that were showing up there. You know, this was right at the outset of the pandemic. We didn't know how bad this was going to get. There were lockdowns, the schools were closing. But here were these employees showing up every day and punching a clock. And they were smiling and they gave great customer service. And I felt like I was really impressed by them, but I think I also felt a little guilty that they were showing up to work and I was home. And so I thought, I can do this. I can work here until, you know, the pandemic ends or I find something better, whichever comes first. So I applied to work at the store, and surprisingly, I was hired just a few days later to supervise the cashiers. I think, you know, I was a bit older. I had an education and I had some management experience. So that's how I ended up TGS.
1: Wow. And so you go on this journey where you're back in your home area and you see this shiny supermarket and you end up as a behind the register, but also as a supervisor. And you write in the book about how once you were on that other side, you started to see a bit of a different story. And we'll talk more in depth about that here in a moment, but I want just to know your immediate reaction of what surprised you the most when you stepped behind that counter as a worker and not a shopper.
0: What surprised me the most was how hard it was and how much skill it took. You know, I did not expect working in a grocery store to be easy. I did not walk in thinking this is going to be a breeze. Not at all. But I was still surprised by how much skill it took, how long it took me to learn the job. Just, you know, we have this myth that retail workers are unskilled, right? This is the term. And this is just absolutely false. When I got the job, it took me a really long time just simply to learn to operate the register. I describe in my book the weeks and months of frustration that I went through learning how to use this machine, learning. There are many things. A cashier not only has to have this technical knowledge, learning how to operate this machine, but also a lot of communication skills. Shoppers, you know, think about it. You're a cashier. You're serving hundreds of people a day. They come through your checkout line and they're all different. They have different personalities. Some people want to chat with you, you know, about the weather or sports or the look, what's on sale that week. Other people are kind of, maybe they're in a bad mood. They just want to hurry up and get out. There are just all sorts of different people have questions. They want to know, you know, where something is in the store. You have to have lots of product knowledge to be able to direct people in to find what they're looking for. There are just many, many skills that there are angry customers, people that want to complain, right? So you have to develop the ability to serve people in all sorts of different situations. And so I really was surprised right away at how much skill this took, how long it took me to learn the job. And it gave me a great deal of respect for the people that do it.
1: So really, you're wearing the hat of being the oracle of knowledge for the entire supermarket, also playing counselor, also playing just small talk person, and also managing the other people in the store as well, and also kind of managing the customers. And you're doing all of this while you're on your feet. I think one of the things I kept thinking about while I was reading your book is that almost all of us has stood, we've stood, right, in a checkout line. So we've done that standing, but not on the other side. And we've stood there thousands of times, and yet I don't think I ever really considered the life of the person who was checking me out. But as you said, right, you have to be the knowledge person, and you have to be the one to make conversation when conversation needs to be had. And you have to have the answers when a customer is mad about something or they feel like maybe what was scanned wasn't the right price. And you could have written a book that was entirely about poverty. You could have written a book that was about unfair work hours or even unlivable wages of the grocery store workers. And there's a bit of that in there. But instead, you really chose to tell it from the stories, from the lens of the people who were in the store, including workers, including customers. Why were the stories the right way to explore the subject? Talk more about that decision as a writer.
0: That's a really great question. It took me many, many drafts to sort of figure out, you know, which approach to take, because the supermarket is such a complicated place. Another thing I learned, there are so much going on there that it was kind of a challenge to figure out, like, what's the narrative thread here? Like, what are the most important stories to tell? And you know, one of the things, I just want to touch on something that you said. One of the themes of this book is the sort of split screen of the supermarket, right? Mm-hmm. On the one side, as you mentioned, it's very low paid work. A lot of supermarket workers can't afford their own groceries. There's a lot of injury, people, repetitive stress injuries and things like that. On the other side of the split screen, the supermarket is a wonderful place. It's a community center, right? Mm-hmm. Imagine, and this was especially apparent during the pandemic when a lot of other businesses were closed, but it's true all the time. Our supermarkets are pillars of the neighborhood. They're almost always open. We can go in. There's a friendly person there. There's all sorts of food and household goods, aisles and aisles of stuff, things that you need to sustain yourself, but also small pleasures. People came into our store to use the bathroom and to get coffee and hang out with their friends. And they talked to the pharmacist about their healthcare needs. People brought their bikes in and left them on the front end, knowing that we would keep an eye out while they were shopping. So there's this kind of wonderful way that the supermarket is a community center. It's a place where people feel comfortable, where they know how it works. A lot of shoppers even knew our names. They were the regulars. They would come and, hey, hi, Ann, how are you doing, when they came through the line. And that's sort of the other side of this, of the split screen, where it's pretty dark on the other side with a lot of low pay and suffering, and that's on the side of customers and workers. But I think, you know, what I wanted to do in this book was really just drill down into those stories of what's happening in the store from the point of view who actually work and shop there. So what I started to do is I took notes. I would get home from work when I was extremely tired after every shift. Mm-hmm. So it was really a challenge, but I would force myself after work to open my laptop and start taking notes. And what I would do is just write down summary of the day, what happened, incidents between workers and shoppers, tensions between workers and other workers, whatever sort of stuck out to me as important or meaningful. And I tried to, like, really capture the way people spoke, sentences they said, expressions mm-hmm. that they used, and to really get as close as I could to the actual action. When I left the store about a year later, I went back to those notes, you know, and what I found was really, you know, a really rich document of the everyday life of the supermarket. Mm. And so I thought, okay, there must be something here. You know, it was a lot of disjointed, though. Every day is the same. It's also very different from every day that came before. So the trick was figuring out, what are the narrative threads? What are the lines that I can actually follow through the whole book? There's a high degree of turnover in a supermarket. Employees mm-hmm. come on, they work for a few weeks or months, and then they quit. There was like 100 people working in my store. I only knew a very few of them. Wow. Some I knew by face, but not by name. So one of the challenges of the book was really figuring out, which stories do I tell, whose stories do I tell, and how can I create a narrative that I can follow through a whole book.
1: Mm-hmm. And you write about the customers and your coworkers and managers, even with a great deal of compassion, even when the interactions sometimes were difficult. It wasn't always right, easy conversations. How did working at TGS reshape the way you see people?
0: I think that's a really good question. You know, I think it reshaped the way I see class relations in the country. You mentioned when you were introducing the book about, you know, most of us, all of us have stood on one side of the check stand. We've mm-hmm. all gone through the checkout lane. We've all purchased groceries. We kind of know what that's like. We do it without thinking about it. But we don't often think about the person on the other side of the check stand. And I think that, you know, if you look up statistically, retail salesperson is the second most common job in the country. Wow. So this is a lot of people. This is millions of people who do these jobs in supermarkets and other places. And I think, you know, what I realized is that there's this, we tend not to think about them because we think of ourselves as consumers, as people who buy things mm-hmm. and who want to receive good service. But it's right now we have an affordability crisis, right, in the country. People can't afford their groceries. There are lots and lots of articles in the paper about the price of milk and the price of eggs and inflation and how these, but what I find and what I can't forget after my experience in the store is that the people that are working in supermarkets who are selling those goods are mm-hmm. actually, this is not a separate problem, right? The mm-hmm. fact that these people make less money than they should, the fact that they're not respected, that they're treated as unskilled. In some ways, the supermarket is like the epicenter of a lot of problems in our society, both from an affordability standpoint, but from a standpoint of like, what are workers earning? Are they earning enough to survive? And so people in that situation are doing the best they can mm-hmm. in really, really difficult circumstances. And they're not being given the sort of consideration that they deserve. I mean, I think about the pandemic when we talked about essential workers, mm-hmm. right? For a brief moment, and, you know, healthcare workers were obviously at the top of the list and warehouse workers and others. But for a brief moment, grocery workers were sort of seen, right? We saw mm-hmm. them for the first time. These are people that are going to work that, that are heroes, right? And for even a few months in there, some grocery workers received additional pay. They called it hero's pay, mm-hmm. right? But how quickly, I think also about how quickly that moment passed. We sort of went back to the old ways of thinking that those people were invisible, even though mm-hmm. they're so incredibly essential and important. Mm-hmm.
1: We need to take a short break. We'll continue in a moment. This is The Facing Project. Stay with us.
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1: You're listening to The Facing Project, and I'm J.R. Jameson. My guest today is Ann Larson, author of Cleanup on Aisle 5, Essential Work, Poverty Wages, and the View from Behind the Supermarket Register. And you write about kind of this cycle that essential workers and grocery store workers get caught in, which is long hours, low pay, not enough energy to really look for another job if you really are trying to actively look for another job. There are kind of these stress points around it that when I was reading, I kept thinking, in some ways, some people are kind of trapped maybe in this job. What would you say to that?
0: Yeah, a lot of one of the things I was worried that people would say, because I write a lot in the book about the bad parts of these jobs, the low pay, the injury, the unpredictable hours. And what I was worried about was that people might say, well, why don't they just go out and get a better job, right? Mm-hmm. You just go and you find something better and maybe you know, don't put up with that, right? Mm-hmm. And I really want to caution how difficult it is to get out of a bad job. These jobs can feel like quicksand. When you're in them, You have very little say over your schedule. You can be scheduled to work, you know, mornings or swing shift or nights, and the schedule can change from week to week. The job is very tiring physically. I had colleagues, one colleague of mine, she liked to work in her garden. She was a real gardener. So she's very proud of the vegetables that she grew out of her garden. But she told me one day, she said, you know, every day I'm at work and I think I can't wait to get home and work in my garden. But when I get home, I'm so tired. All I can do is lay down and sleep. Yeah. And that's just one example of the way your entire life can feel like it's owned by your employer. You don't really have time off or days off. You have periods of rest where you're recuperating so that then you can go back and do the job again the next day. And so this is just not very suitable. These are not suitable conditions for thinking that you could go out and find a better job. If you want to interview for a different job, you might not know your schedule more than 2 weeks in advance. So that might be difficult. Taking college classes could become difficult, not only because of the fatigue, trying to juggle different obligations, but not knowing exactly what your schedule is going to be. And so these jobs are really tough to get out of. And they also, you know, for somebody, I worked with a security guard who working on your feet for years really is harmful to the body. Something else I learned on the job is the degree to which a lot of people are working in physical pain. He was about 60 years old, and so he couldn't, at a certain point, he said his hip was so inflamed and he was in such pain that he couldn't work anymore. So he was planning to try to retire early. And he said, you know, I need to work. I don't know what I'm going to do. But he said, I've had a stand-up job my whole life, and I don't know what other kind of job I could even get at this point where I'm not standing up. Like, what kind of desk job is a 60-year-old person who's worked on their feet their whole life going to find? And so I do want to emphasize, it wasn't that people were like, didn't know that they had it bad, right? And didn't know that they deserved better. Many of them did, but the avenues for actually improving their situation are pretty limited.
1: What I found interesting too, most of the managers or supervisors had worked their way up from the store, from cashier. Let's just use that as one example. But with their changing roles did come changing attitudes in the environment of the supermarket itself. And this even kind of happened to you when you were taking on more of a supervisory or management experience. Talk about this dichotomy and what does it say about environments like a supermarket where no one ever really gets a break?
0: What I found on the job was that, you know, I might have thought going into a job like this that there would be a lot of solidarity between workers, right? That I would go in there and everybody would kind of understand we're on the same boat here. We're not being treated well. We're not receiving the wages that we deserve. But there would be a sense of togetherness. Like we're on this collective situation together. What I found was actually quite the opposite of that. A lot of workers were at each other's throats. There was a great deal of competition among workers over things like pay and hours and different jobs that people wanted to do that were slightly better than other jobs. And there was just not a lot of solidarity at all. There was a lot of teasing and a lot of mockery, you know, between colleagues that were working together. Just there was a general sense that if somebody else got something, it came at someone else's expense. And I think this was something too this was a non-union store, I should emphasize. I've heard from some people since the book came out that the environments can be a little bit different in union stores where there is the sense that we're all in the union together. But that's rare. Only about 5% of grocery workers are in unions. So most people that work in these environments, and we're talking retail stores, but in any non-union environment, there's no built-in mechanism for feeling like your conditions are connected to anybody else's. It's every person, every worker for themselves. And this was also true, you know, when managers got promoted, say when a cashier became a manager, and I was hired as a supervisor, there's a sense where you feel like, I want to be a good supervisor. I want to be easygoing. I want to be one of these cool supervisors that everybody likes. But over time, as I document in the book, I found that that was really impossible. That when you're in a position of authority in a place like that, you without without wanting to, you sort of become one of these people that you did not intend to be. I ended up really struggling with feelings of frustration and negativity, and even sometimes real anger towards colleagues in situations where they really didn't deserve it. Mm-hmm. But that was just the position that I was in as their boss. For example, I had to schedule breaks. So one of the jobs of a supermarket supervisor is making sure that every worker gets their 15-minute break every 2 hours. And there were workers that would take their 15-minute break and try to stretch it into 20 or 25 minutes. That was incredibly common. Mm-hmm. And as a supervisor, I thought, oh gosh, I'm just going to let them take it. You know, it's what do I care about 5 or 10 minutes? But what you learn is that those extra long breaks put pressure on other employees. Mm-hmm. The next person can't go on their break because they're waiting for the person before them to come back. Or the lines are extra long at the check stands because somebody's taking an extra 10 minutes. And this creates endless problems in the supermarket. So I ended up, you can't be that friendly, easygoing supervisor who's like, sure, go ahead and take extra minutes. You end up becoming a bit of a tyrant and demanding, no, you need to come back exactly at the right time. And so I had many, many situations where I just ended up behaving in ways that I could not have anticipated at the beginning.
1: Mm. It makes me wonder, too, you write in the book about how supermarkets came to be, right? And there used to be the mom and pop stores in a community. And the experience was that the worker would find the food for you and, right, like get your order ready. But the shift that happened to, no, let's put that onus on the consumer to find their food and bring it to us, allowed franchising to happen with mm-hmm. supermarkets. And so it makes me wonder, this pressure is in many ways the incorporation of supermarkets as a company, as a franchise, and how that's shifted what a worker in a grocery store would have been years ago. And I don't know if we could ever go back to the way things had once been years ago, right? Like, our population is larger, expectations have changed about the way that we interact with the world. But do you see the connections between all of that?
0: Yeah, I mean, I don't think we can go back to the way it was, but I will say, you know, as you mentioned, early in the 20th century, grocery stores were, the clerk was behind the counter. These were small independent businesses. This was in the era before chains. And it was usually, you know, there's a grocery store in every neighborhood and you would show up and there was a clerk behind the counter and he had all the goods behind him. And so you would line up behind your neighbors and you would ask for, you know, a pound of coffee and 2 cups of sugar or whatever. And he would give you, you know, what he had. And he would, and there were no prices posted. So you had to negotiate with the clerk, and you didn't know whether he was going to give you something of, you can't look at it before you take it home and then open it up. So the question of quality was always at issue. Women then as now did most grocery shopping. So they had really tense relationships often with the clerk. They had to like flatter and be very kind in order to get the best goods. They were, you know, favorite customers, all that kind of. So, you know, one of the things that started happening in the 20s and 30s is chain stores started to open up. Big companies came in and bought out these small mom and pops, started opening chains. And one of the things they did is, first of all, they brought the clerk out from behind the counter. They invented check stands. And their idea was, we're going to make customers do the work of bringing the groceries to the check stand. So this is a shift, and we see this happening all along the history of the supermarket, is that work is being transferred from workers to shoppers. So when you are walking through the aisles with your cart, picking stuff off the shelf and bringing it to the check stand, you're performing a kind of labor for the store that the company now doesn't have to pay for. Mm. And so this is really the invention of the shopping cart. Before the 1930s, there were no shopping carts. Customers would show up in, they would bring baskets from home or bags from home, and they would simply walk through the aisles and fill up their bag and then take it to the check stand. But there was a guy, he was from Oklahoma, his name was Sylvan Goldman in the 1930s, and he didn't like this system because he noticed that shoppers weren't buying enough stuff. You know, they would only buy what they could carry out by hand. So he invented this this basket with wheels. He called it a carrier basket, and he offered it to shoppers. And at first, they didn't like it. They were like, "I don't want any. I don't want to push this around the store." Women thought they looked like baby carriages, and men thought it was unmanly to push a cart through the store. And so it took a while. Sylvan Goldman had to actually hire models to walk through his store and kind of encourage shoppers to use the carrier baskets, which then customers started calling shopping carts. So it did take some time, but that was another moment when the labor of running the store is being shifted from workers to shoppers. So that's another way I talked a few minutes ago about, you know, we're on opposite sides of the check stand, workers and shoppers, and there's a sense that we have different needs and desires, but actually we're all doing the same job in a way as we're helping to run the supermarket.
1: Well, and run the corporation, right? And make money for the supermarkets. You also write, too, though, that this franchising of supermarkets, right, and supermarkets becoming what they are today, or as they were moving toward what they became today, there was some equity there where Black Americans often were mistreated or not served if they went to a mom-and-pop store before franchise supermarkets. Sometimes they weren't waited on. There were discrimination issues. But putting the onus on the shopper actually picking their products and putting it in a cart and going toward a cashier changed that equity, which is kind of an odd thing to think about. Talk more about this.
0: Yes, this is so important. All through the history of the grocery store in the early days, Black shoppers were discriminated against. Even in the North, Black shoppers that moved north as part of the Great Migration to escape Jim Crow and to find work, they often found that the grocery store was similar to its Southern counterparts. Black shoppers were treated poorly. The clerk had a lot of power. Again, this was when the clerk was behind the counter. A racist clerk, you know, would overcharge Black shoppers or tape a piece of gum to the bottom of a scale to charge more for meat, for example. Rotten meat was sold to Black shoppers. And these folks, you know, they couldn't do much because what are you going to do? Call the police? The police officer's going to come and probably side with the clerk. So this was a very big problem. A lot of Black shoppers, I tell the story in my book, opened their own stores. They created co-ops, the People's Grocery Store that opened up in the South to serve this community that wasn't being served. But you're right. The centralization and the corporatization of the industry had a benefit to Black shoppers because all of a sudden the clerk isn't behind the counter anymore. Every shopper is being treated the same and they're being offered standard service. A Black customer can walk into a store and pick something off the shelf and take it to the check stand and the prices are posted now. So they're going to pay the same price as a white shopper. So this was a sea change in most in Black shoppers' experiences. So Black shoppers preferred these corporate store is totally understandable. And I think the lesson here, and you know, corporations weren't trying to, they didn't care about civil rights or they weren't doing a form of anti-racism, right? Nothing at all. They were trying to make money. And they had discovered that posting prices, that streamlining service, that making shoppers do some of the work was more profitable. And that had this byproduct of being more fair to Black shoppers. So I think one of the lessons here is that centralization and standardization, these are not inherently bad things. It's not a bad thing to have, I think in a nation of this 350 million people or whatever we have at this point, if we're going to have supermarkets, if we're going to have grocery stores, there's going to have to be large industry, a high degree of centralization, and we're going to have to enforce anti-discrimination laws, right? Which requires a strong, you know, government in place to be able to do that. So I think the lesson is that, you know, my book doesn't romanticize small business or the mom and pop. I mean, I think those can be important parts of the industry. And if we have a mom and pop store in our neighborhood, that's an alternative to the big corporate stores. There's nothing wrong with supporting them, but I do think centralization and standardization are also, there's nothing wrong with it. And in fact, if it's done right, it can be beneficial.
1: I had some guests on a couple years back on an episode called Agrihood Baltimore, where folks in the Plantation Heights area of Baltimore are beginning to grow their own food and create a co-op, which is really exciting. But it was their response to being in a food desert, which they call food apartheid.
0: Yes. This
1: is not what your book was about, but I'm just curious to hear your thoughts about that. Is there a reemergence of co-ops within Black communities or serving those in food deserts that now, all these years later, supermarkets, maybe it's had a different effect on marginalized communities?
0: I think I just got done saying, you know, that centralization and standardization and having a big industry that serves the country is incredibly important. I also completely agree with you. We have to have alternatives to these corporate chains. Corporate stores are not going to invest in communities where they can't make a profit, right? They're just not going to do it. They are profit-driven institutions. So yes, we do have food deserts in the country where many people live in rural areas where there's no food desert. And even in cities, in some parts of New York City, Atlanta, residents live in food deserts. Rural areas like North Dakota, people live in food, they're all over the country. And this does disproportionately affect Black shoppers. And so I trace this in the book to discrimination in the industry from the beginning, where Black shoppers were mistreated in stores, sold rotten food, higher prices. Mm. That discrimination hasn't ended. It simply changed form. And now it looks like food deserts, people having to go to convenience stores to buy their groceries. A lot of people don't have cars. Yeah. So even if you've got a grocery store within a couple of miles, if you don't have a car, you can't get to it. So this is an incredibly important part of the story, that we do need these alternatives. I talk in the book, Black shoppers, there's a whole very long, interesting history of Black shoppers opening cooperative grocery stores. Way back, you can trace it to the 19th century. I talk about a research of this in the 1930s, where Black shoppers, particularly socialists, were coming up with ways to serve their community, opening stores all over the country. There's a very, very important tradition of co-op stores. There's a long history of this in the country. It's government coming in and subsidizing food and helping people that don't have access to it be able to afford their groceries. And what else is the government for if not making sure we can access basic needs? So I'm really excited about that. And I think that there's a lot that we should all support those initiatives. It's going to be difficult. I don't think overnight, we're going to have successful municipal supermarkets in around the country. Corporate stores are really powerful. They can spend a lot of money on lobbying. They would prefer that you go to their store to buy your groceries. So there's going to be, I think, a fight over this, but I think it's an incredibly positive development. Mm.
1: We need to take a short break. We'll continue in a moment. This is The Facing Project. Stay with us.
2: 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Tom Hartman's off today and Monday. He's on a break for the Labor Day weekend. And we're listening to special programs all morning about workers and workers' rights. Tom will be back Tuesday, but if you want to listen to him right now, you can find his archive programs over at kbcs.fm or on the KBCS app. Right now, let's get back to the conversation with Anne Lamont about working conditions in grocery stores.
1: You're listening to The Facing Project, and I'm J.R. Jameson. My guest today is Anne Larson, author of Clean Up on Aisle 5, Essential Work, Poverty Wages, and the View from Behind the Supermarket Register. I want to go back to the stories of your coworkers. You write about them with such eloquence and nuance, and you show us their lives and hobbies before TGS, and also what little life they often have outside of TGS once becoming an employee. Are there coworker stories who have stayed with you long after you've left? Personally, I'm thinking about Bonnie, your coworker who worked well into old age and essentially died on the job. Right. I mean, you don't say that she died in the supermarket, but she's taken away from the supermarket in an ambulance and never returns. Talk more about her or others whose stories have stayed with you day after day.
0: Yeah, so I worked at the store with a woman who was, I call her Cindy in the book. She was 79 when I got the job there, and she'd already been on the job for 9 years. I asked her one day, you know, why are you still working in the supermarket, like, well past retirement age? She told me, again, that this reflects the split screen of the supermarket. She said, well, first of all, I love my job. I want, what would I do at home? Stare at the wall? I love my customers. She was very popular in the store. People would go through her line just simply to chat with her. It was a real social hour when she was there. But also she's like, I need the money. My Social Security does not allow me to pay my rent. So Cindy was somebody, she never took a day off. She couldn't afford it. She started getting sick during the last months I was working at the job. And so sometimes she would have to call out sick because she couldn't work. And every time she called out sick, she told me, I need you to mark it down as a vacation day because I can't afford to miss even one day of work. So she was poor, and that's why she worked at the supermarket. But as a 79-year-old person, the heavy labor, the constant demands on your body and on your mental health took a toll. She suffered from kidney disease. And so that was a factor, but she did end up working at the store and she collapsed one day on the job and had to be taken out in an ambulance, and she died a few days later. So I tell this story to talk about elderly people in the supermarket industry. One of the fastest growing demographics of people who work in these stores are elderly people. There have been some viral stories of elderly workers behind a check stand that have gain public sympathy. Like somebody will make a post on Facebook and the post will go viral, and a GoFundMe account will get set up, and all of a sudden we have this heartwarming story of a 75-year-old cashier who can suddenly retire. And but to me, these stories are less heartwarming than a real sign of a sickness in our society. Many people that are well past the age of retirement simply can't afford to stop working. And so the retail industry has benefited from this. Studies show that these employers really like to hire older workers. They have a lot of experience. They're really reliable. They need their jobs. And so they're hiring folks. My colleague, Cindy, that I write about in the book, made $14 an hour. Oh. That was her wage. And it didn't really budge the whole time she was there. So this is, I think, do we want to, you know, for me, it's a question of values, right? Do we want to have a society where 80-year-old people need to work in the supermarket to pay rent? Or is this a sign of a problem, you know, that we need to solve and figuring out retirement and what that looks like? There's an economist called Teresa Ghilarducci who talks about a gray new deal, that we actually need to rethink retirement policies, retirement programs, and come up with public funding, ways that older people can retire with dignity. This is especially crucial for people that have manual labor jobs. Even I worked with many people who are middle age or in their, say, 50s, 60s, not old enough to retire, but their bodies were simply worn out. They couldn't do the job anymore, constantly taking off work, constantly not able to come and do their shifts. So I think we have a problem where people who do manual labor, who work on their feet for decades, they can't wait till they're 65. They're simply going to need another option.
1: Mm-hmm. It says much about our system overall. I mean, one piece we haven't talked about yet is all of your credentials you have as an academic. And you talked a little bit earlier about how you couldn't find the right opportunity. And you talk about this a bit in your book when you went back to where you're kind of your home space. You couldn't find an opportunity in academia when you landed at TGS. I also think it's important to note that some retail customer service facing jobs actually pay more than adjuncts or even first year pre-tenured faculty.
0: Sure. Mm-hmm.
1: The American Federation of Teachers found in an April 2020 study that 40% of U.S. professors are paid near poverty wages, mm-hmm. and 63% being paid $50,000 a year or less. In October of 2023, as we were in the middle of the pandemic, Academe Magazine released a study that shows 68% of U.S. faculty are now in contingent or adjunct roles. That's a jump of 20% over the past 35 years. What does all of this say about the work in our country as a whole?
0: I'm so glad that you're pointing out all these statistics. As somebody who has a PhD and who tried to find a job in academia for many, many years and wasn't able to do it, I'm very familiar with what you're describing. I think what it tells us is that higher education is in deep crisis, Right. I mentioned that I worked as part of the debt collective to win debt relief for student borrowers. We have a situation where higher ed tuition is astronomically too expensive. Families can't afford it. And not only that, you would think, oh, people who are doing the teaching must be making the money then. But that's not the case. The people that are doing the teaching are also earning poverty wages. So where is this money going? We have a problem where public funding, we do not publicly fund public colleges and universities anymore. They're privately funded. Even the public schools like University of California and CUNY in New York City, where I went, we do not publicly fund these schools. We require private donations. We rely on tuition dollars. So we don't have public goods in this country the way we used to have. One of the debt collective's platforms was a return to public goods, to publicly funding basic needs. And that includes education, Medicare for all in terms of healthcare. We live in a very wealthy country, a very wealthy society where we spend a lot of money on war and where, you know, the oligarchs and many of the people and the tech industry are just making untold amounts of money, but we simply don't fund our public sector. One of the things I discovered in the supermarket is a lot of times people would come into the supermarket looking for help. You know, they'd be stranded and they needed directions. Or at one instance where a woman came in who had been beaten up and she came into the supermarket asking for help, because access to doctors, access to therapists, knowing where you go, where you need to go when you need help, it's very people don't know where those institutions don't exist anymore. They're really hard to access. So the supermarket has kind of become a place where people seek out different forms of care. And I think higher ed and what's happening there and the lack of public funding and the then universities turn towards adjunct labor is another symptom of this problem. Mm.
1: Well, that makes me think, too, that this all is a ripple effect, right? And while your book, Clean Up on Aisle 5, is a narrative journey, it's also an expose into unfair wages and those ripple effects of being a part of the working poor. And that's not just the employees in the store, that's also customers who are coming in as well. And also, right, as we were talking about, that bleeds into other areas like academia. Mm-hmm. What actions can a reader or a listener do to help make change?
0: Great question. I mean, I think one of the things we need to do is the most important thing that grocery workers need is unions. As I mentioned, not very many of them are part of unions. So they don't have any voice on the job. They don't have any collective bargaining power. We need to change that. We need to support retail worker unions. One thing people can do is, even if you don't work in a grocery store, is unionize your own workplace, right? By creating unions and by normalizing unions, we really create the conditions so that other workers who maybe don't have the same privileges that we do can do the same. So I think that's incredibly important. I also talk in the book about, this is a bit wonky, but I talk about the need for enforcing our antitrust laws. Right now, the grocery industry is controlled by a handful of extremely large corporations. Only about 3 or 4 companies sell most of the groceries that we buy or own these big retail companies. And that means they can, they have a lot of what scholars call monopoly power over wages and prices. Stores can keep wages low and they can boost prices as they're doing now because shoppers don't have an alternative. You can't go to the mom and pop down the street. You can't go to a store across town because it's all owned by the same companies and they're all charging the same prices and paying the same wages. So we have antitrust laws in this country that have been on the books since the New Deal that we're not enforcing. So I talk about, you know, voting for candidates, electing officials who support enforcing antitrust laws, who support a fair economy where workers and shoppers have an opportunity to be able to afford to live a dignified life. I think also just at the level of the store, this is really simple, but it's just to treat the people that are serving you in stores of all kinds with kindness and respect, to understand the conditions that they're working in. If you have a bad experience in a store, if you're not treated with the kind of customer, if you're not receiving the kind of customer service that you like or that you think you deserve, it's probably because the conditions there are poor and people aren't being treated well. So to see the structural conditions that produce our experiences in stores, I think is really important. Those are just some of the things I think we can do to improve, you know, improve situation for everybody. And again, one thing I would stress is on opposite sides of the check stand, we are in the same boat. We have the mm-hmm. same overlapping needs as somebody who's serving us, even though we often are led to believe that's not the case.
1: Mm-hmm. What conversations have you had with grocery workers since your book came out? Have they recognized their own experiences in the pages? Tell me more about this.
0: Yes, I've been really gratified to have received many emails, notes online from former workers who most of them have thanked me, you know, for being honest about what the job is really like. You know, I've heard it's gratitude. It's also I've heard some pretty big horror stories. I heard from just the other day from a guy who emailed me, and he responded to the chapter where I talk a lot about employee injury on the job, repetitive stress injury, and injury from heavy lifting. And he told me a horrible story about spending decades in the grocery industry and hurting his back and being unable to work, and then having no recourse. He couldn't work, and there was nothing that he could do. He had to simply quit and go on unemployment and then not have a job. And he didn't know what he was going to do next. So these are people are in really dire situations if they can't keep working. And so I've heard from several of those people too. So, you know, I think people are who work in the supermarket are just delighted to see their experience in print and to see people talking about it. And it's been really gratifying to me. At the same time, you know, I didn't write the book, it's a little weird as a writer because you write a book and then people want to talk to you.
1: Mm-hmm.
0: And
1: yeah.
0: About you. You know, I'm not in the industry anymore. I passed through the industry very briefly and I wanted to share what I had learned. And I thought that was important, but I also really want the focus to be on the millions of people that still work in these stores and the colleagues that I knew and those I will never meet. And I'm really hoping that we can find ways to just improve our society and to make sure that people can live with dignity.
1: Mm-hmm. Well, after spending so much time with these stories, what have you learned about empathy itself?
0: Yeah, empathy is kind of hard to come by. You know, I think it's a real challenge to be empathetic. As I talked about in the store, there are just so many pressures bearing down on us that want us to be anything but empathetic. People take their frustrations out on, I think, retail workers. If you've had a bad day, I saw this innumerable times. If you've had a bad day, if you're stressed out, if you're in a hurry and the line is long, and I've done it too, right? You tend to take your frustrations out on the person that's just doing their job and that's trying to serve you. And that's very, very hard to unlearn. And as I mentioned, store workers, people who work for low wages, who are tired, who are in pain, they can be pretty unempathetic to each other. There's a lot of people at each other's throats at the store where I worked, a lot of intra-staff tensions, and that's also very difficult. So I think empathy is a practice, and it's something that we have to work at. It doesn't come naturally. The conditions that we live in society right now are not conducive to empathy, so it's going to have to be a collective struggle to keep, to remember who we are and to remember our values. And I think, you know, one of the things I argue is that if we can practice empathy, if we can practice treating each other with kindness at the supermarket, then that's a good place to start for the rest of society.
1: Mm. When readers finish Clean Up on Aisle 5, what questions do you hope continue to linger in their mind long after they've finished reading the story?
0: I hope that, you know, this book is about the supermarket, and I hope that it's also about larger questions about our society and the values that we have. In some ways, it's not about the supermarket at all. I end the book thinking about a speech that was given by Martin Luther King just a few days before he died. He was in Memphis, Tennessee, and he was standing in solidarity with striking sanitation workers who were carrying signs and on strike and protest for better working conditions. And he gave a speech around that time, and one of the things he said in the speech is that the doctor who cures disease or the person that picks up your trash on the street is just as important as the doctor who cures disease. And to me, I just think this is a wonderful vision for our society. It's a wonderful horizon that we can work towards, that we all count, we all matter. And every job that you do, all workers are essential. An important line from that speech is all labor has dignity. And to me, this is this should be a mission statement, not just for the supermarket, but for our society.
1: Mm. 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
0: Thanks for having me, JR.
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2: 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He's back Tuesday. 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
3: 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A telephone switchboard operator, an auto factory worker, a police officer, a hotel piano player.
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16: From Feature Story News in the UK, I'm John Beaver. Two senior Reform UK officials have stepped down after the party started looking into claims that it's broken rules around foreign donations. An undercover investigation allegedly showed Nigel Farage's senior aide and the party's head of policy arranging for a US firm to pay more than £30,000 towards three opinion polls. Labour, the SNP and the Liberal Democrats have reported Reform to the police, claiming it's in breach of laws that forbid foreign donations to political parties. Here's Reform UK leader Nigel Farage.
17: The party has broken no laws. The party has not taken any dodgy money or anything like that whatsoever. However, it is a clear case of entrapment, and they worked at it for a very, very long time, and they got a couple of our contractors to say things that perhaps should not have been said. And as a result of that, you know, they have been removed this morning. And, I'm not happy about it.
16: Argentina's president has raised tensions with the UK over the Falkland Islands. Javier Milei has warned that he'll impose sanctions on firms drilling for oil from anywhere near the British overseas territory. He made the remark after President Trump suggested that he might reassess America's neutral stance on the Falklands due to a perceived lack of British support for his conflict with Iran. In a televised address, President Milei reiterated Argentina's long-standing claim to the islands. Klaus Dodds is a professor of geopolitics at Middlesex University, London.
14: I think what President Milei has done is taken advantage of an opportunity given to him. It's worth bearing in mind his popularity has taken a real hit in recent weeks and months. So what he's done is he's taken a proverbial gift from President Trump and returned to a theme that is really very good at unifying most Argentines.
16: The death toll from Nepal's catastrophic floods has risen to more than 1,300, with over 4,000 more still unaccounted.

0: Of 92. She was a powerhouse, rocketing to prominence in the United States in 1963 when, as a journalist, she went undercover to work as a Playboy bunny and file an expose about working conditions at Hugh Hefner's Playboy Club. Later that decade, writing for New York Magazine, she coined the term reproductive freedom, and she went on to co-found Ms. Magazine, essentially the Bible of women's lib, in 1971.
1: We were like 12 crazy ladies in the beginning. I mean, we were definitely the core of something, but not the something. And now all of these issues are majority issues.
0: But Steinem told America's PBS 10 years ago, many issues remain unresolved.
2: So the idea that we're in a post-feminist society...
1: No, that's ridiculous.
2: Ridiculous.
1: You know who's saying that? I can guarantee you they're the same people who were saying to me in the beginning, you can't do this, it's against God, Freud... somebody. And now the new form of obstructionism is to say, well, it's over. Mm-hmm. Just to keep you from doing anything more. It's so just begun.
0: She was, of course, a vigorous critic of President Donald Trump, but said his administrations were galvanizing activism at an unprecedented rate. With FSN Spotlight, I'm Simon Marks.
3: To recap the top stories, two senior Reform UK officials have stepped down after the party started looking into claims that it's broken rules around foreign donations following undercover filming. Argentina's president has raised tensions with the UK over the Falkland Islands, saying he'll impose sanctions on firms extracting oil from anywhere near the British overseas territory. And amid the devastation caused by flooding, there was a moment of celebration on Friday morning when two workers were pulled alive from a hydropower tunnel in Nepal after being trapped for 9 days. That's the latest Feature Story News. John Beaver reporting.
4: Radiotopia.
5: I'm Joe Richman of Radio Diaries, and you're listening to a special broadcast of The Working Tapes of Studs Terkel.
6: The nature of the work you do. Well, this is a book about work, jobs right. People do. How would you describe your work?
7: How would I describe my work?
5: In 1974, Studs Terkel published a book with an unwieldy title, Working. People talk about what they do all day and how they feel about what they do. It was a collective portrait of America and was based on more than 100 interviews Studs did around the country. And after Working came out, something surprising happened. It became a bestseller. It even inspired a Broadway musical. Something about ordinary people talking about their daily lives in their own words struck a chord. It certainly did that for me. This is the sound of my copy of Working from high school. But it's one thing to read the interviews in the book, and it's another thing to hear them. And very few people have. Studs recorded all the interviews on his portable reel-to-reel tape recorder. But after the book was released in 1974, he packed those raw interview tapes into boxes and stored them away. And there they stayed, untouched, until he died. We at Radio Diaries and our friend Jane Sachs of Project Anne were offered the chance to make a radio series out of these recordings. For me, as a proud archival tape geek, this was like uncovering the Dead Sea Scrolls. This hour, we bring you our series, The Working Tapes of Studs Terkel. And as you'll hear, we track down some of the people Studs interviewed in those tapes more than 40 years ago. In some ways, listening to the Working tapes is like opening up a time capsule. Some of the jobs Studs profiled no longer exist. In our first story, Studs interviews a telephone switchboard operator in Waukegan, Illinois.
6: I'm talking to Sharon Griggins. You're about 17 going 18.
8: Mm-hmm.
6: And you work for Illinois Bell.
8: Oh, yes. My Bell. See, when you dial the operator, that's what you get. You get someone like me. When you dial O.
6: Oh, when they dial O, mm-hmm. We get you.
8: That's it. Because this is the only telephone office in Waukegan.
6: Could you describe it?
8: So, it's a big, long room, about half the size of a gymnasium, I would say, and it's down both sides, there's a whole row of switchboards.
6: How close is the girl sitting next to you?
8: Oh, very close. I would say she'd be sitting not even 5 or 6 inches away from me.
6: Is that... cramped.
8: Yeah, we're cramped.
6: Yeah. So now describe it step by step as though you were telling a little child what it is.
8: Okay, now first of all, in front of you, you've got about 7 pairs of cords and all these lights that tell you where the calls are coming from. When a light goes on, it means there's someone waiting there and you plug in and you ask them what they want.
6: Do your arms get tired?
8: No. your mouth gets tired. It's the strangest. You get tired.

0: tired of talking. Well, you've been talking for so long because you talk constantly for 6 hours and it's hard.
1: Keep going on this point.
0: Well, you get to feel just like a machine because essentially you're on this level of about 7 or 8 phrases that you use.
1: Like what?
0: You say, good morning, may I help you? Operator, may I help you? Oh, then it's, what number did you want? Or I have a collect call for you from so-and-so. Will you accept the charge? Something like that.
1: You said it's pretty hard.
0: It is, because what you're doing is like monotonous work. But for me, it's a great temptation to talk. Like when I'm bored, I make some little comments or something, or I talk with a Southern accent or Puerto Rican accent. You try and make your voice really sexy and just see what kind of reaction.
1: You horse around.
0: Yeah, I do. But if you get caught talking with the customer, that's one mark against you.
1: Well, because the company says you can't get too personal.
0: Yeah, you can't. You know, some people, they'll say, operator, I'm lonesome. Will you talk to me?
1: People do say that? Really?
0: They say, I'm lonesome. Will you talk to me? And you couldn't. I says, gee, I'm sorry. I really can't. But you can't.
1: You're doing a great deal of talking, but the talk has nothing to do with actual human communication.
0: Right. That's very true. It's not really a lonely profession or anything, but it's one where you not a whole lot of communication, even though that is your job.
1: Sharon, you're quite marvelous. Do you see yourself as a telephone operator for the rest of your life?
0: No. No. No. No. Never. Never.
2: I did not become a career telephone operator. My name is Sharon Griggins. Back in 1972, I was a telephone operator in Studs Terkel's working. You know, I really remember working there very vividly. And I don't know, maybe that job helped me develop a keener ear for what people need and what people want. I think I became a really good listener. But let's get real. I don't think there's much romance in the work of a telephone operator. I think about some poor person at the end of that line who's sitting in a cubicle somewhere, saying the same things, taking down the same numbers for 8 hours a day. You know, automation is great in today's world, but it's hard to automate everybody's wishes and wants. I mean, we've all had those situations where all you want to do is talk to somebody and all you have is a list of menu options. You know, I still tell my kids, just always pick zero.
1: Do you feel a machine could replace you one day soon?
0: Oh, sure. Sure. It'd have to be some machine, though, because if people knew how funnily they talked, how badly they pronunciate, how hard it is to understand some people, a machine would have a hard time.
3: Telephone switchboard operator Sharon Griggins, interviewed by Studs Terkel. If you pick up a copy of the book, Sharon appears under the pseudonym Heather Lamb. She's now the director of communications at the Seattle Public Library Foundation. Studs didn't just ask people to describe what they did for a living. He asked them how they felt about it.
4: It was boring, monotonous work. I don't give a shit what anybody says. It was boring and monotonous to work on an assembly line.
3: That's Gary Briner. He was 29 when Studs interviewed him at an auto factory in Ohio.
1: I'm somewhere between Youngstown and Warren, Ohio. Industrial area, steel, automobiles. Talking to Gary Briner. Gary Briner is the president of Local 1114 United Auto Workers. No, 1124.
4: 1112.
1: 1112. What sort of plant is this?
4: It's the General Motors Vega plant in Lordstown.
1: The most automated plant in the world, isn't it?
4: Right. It's the fastest line speed in the world. And they've got the most modern equipment, the Unimates. They got 22 in a row, 11 on each side of the line.
1: Can you describe a Unimate?
4: Well, it looks like a robot, you know, and it reminds me of a praying mantis. When they took the Unimates on, we were building 60 an hour prior to the Unimates. And when we came back to work with the Unimates, we were building 101 cars per hour. See, they never tire, they never sweat, they never complain, they never miss work. They're always there.
1: Yeah. So what happened to the guys in the plant that are working there now?
4: It's a funny thing, you know, when they revamped the plant, they tried to take every movement out of the guy's day so that he could conserve seconds and time so that they could make him more efficient, more productive.
1: Is the assembly line approach dependent upon the fact that each guy's exactly like the other guy?
4: Right. GM's reason for trying to be more efficient is that if they could take 1 second and save a second on each guy's effort, they would, over a year, make $1 million.
1: 1 second?
4: That's right. You know, they used the stopwatches. And they say, look, we know from experience that it takes so many seconds to walk from here to there. We know that it takes so many seconds to shoot that screw. We know the gun turns so fast and the screw so long and the hole so deep. We know how long it takes. And that's what that guy's going to do. And our argument has always been, you know, that's mechanical. Mm-hmm. That's not human. Look, we tire, we sweat, we have hangovers, we have upset stomachs, we have feelings, emotions, and we're not about to be placed in a category of a machine.
1: This is something new, isn't it? The workers in the plant, they feel that they have a right in determining the nature of their work, too, the working men?
4: We do now. We have some kind of pride being able to stand up to the giant General Motors Corporation and say, look, this is what I think is fair, and I'm willing to fight to show you that it's fair. I just think they want to be able to be treated with dignity and some respect, and I, you know, that's not asking a hell of a lot.
1: Yeah.
5: Well, it takes me back. I'm Gary Briner. Retired, have been for 11 years. I didn't plan to be a union guy. I just wandered into it. In 1966 through 75, maybe later, the company and the union were bitter enemies. Every gain we made usually came out of a strike, and that's just the way it was. But the job of the union today is much tougher than it was for me in 1970 because the strength of the union has been so weakened. And look, the union's not perfect. I'd be the first to say it. But, you know, what we did in the union is to create this middle class that were able to do things, enjoy their life outside of work. And I worry about these things that we're losing. But listen, you got to have a job. No matter what it is, you got to have a job. It's one of those things that must be.
1: Picking it up with Gary, you feel this is shape of things to come?
4: I hope that it is, because I think what we're doing is right. You know, we're putting humans before profits, and I think that's necessary. I think if it isn't that way in other places, it should be.
3: Gary Briner, interviewed by Studs Terkel in the early 1970s. Sometimes Studs interviewed people at the end of their careers, looking back on their lives, trying to make sense of what they'd accomplished. Eddie Jaffe was a New York press agent, legendary for pulling quirky publicity stunts on behalf of his clients. He was a small, wiry man who loved to tell stories. As you listen to Studs' interview with Jaffe, you'll notice Studs barely gets a word in.
6: So how many years have you been a press agent, roughly?
7: Well, you know, I started 32 years ago. And in the course of the years, I did everything. From strippers to a thing called roller derby, Hell on Wheels, from gangsters to Billy Graham.
6: Really? Gangsters to Billy Graham?
7: Yeah.
6: You handled both?
7: Yeah. But don't forget, Studs, that I spent most of my life learning techniques that are no value anymore.
6: What does that mean?
7: A client would come to me and say, I want to be a star, get me attention. And I'd get her in Life magazine. Today, she can go on the Carson show, mm-hmm. if she can get on there, and get more attention than I could have gotten in a year. And this has helped destroy press agentry as we knew it.
6: Well, in these 30 years of being quite an imaginative press agent, you feel you've done meaningful work?
7: Well, there was a physical kick out of seeing things you're responsible for in the papers. But being a publicity man is a confession of weakness in a way. In other words, it's for people who don't have the guts to try to get attention for themselves. You spend your whole life telling the world how great somebody else is. And this is a frustrating thing.
6: your imagination, you know, the ideas you had, do you feel it could have been used some other way?
7: Oh, sure. I mean, almost everybody, I think, looks back on their life and says, I wasted it. And being a press agent gives you a far greater opportunity to do this than almost any other occupation. You know,
6: I'll tell him if I'll be out by now. Eddie, it's okay.
3: Eddie Jaffe, interviewed by Studs Terkel in the early 1970s. Jaffe died in 2003 at the age of 89, and his obit in the New York Times referred to him as the last of a breed that do anything buccaneering press agent. You're listening to the Working Tapes of Studs Terkel, a special broadcast from Project Anne and the Radio Diaries podcast. More stories after the break.
8: 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I'm Jay Asarno, I'm the Public Affairs Director here at KBCS. Tom Hartman's studios are off today and Monday. Tom Hartman will be back on Tuesday. So today we're getting Labor Day started early. We are listening to the working tapes from Studs Terkel. This is a rebroadcast. You may have heard it before, but this is one of those shows I could listen to over and over again. Let's get back to it.
3: You're listening to the working tapes of Studs Terkel from Radio Diaries and Project And. I'm Joe Richman. One interesting thing about these working tapes is that Studs never intended them to be broadcast. In the book, Studs mostly edited himself out. But when you listen to the raw interviews, you get a sense of the man behind the microphone. You can also hear how Studs was a bit of a technical klutz. There's feedback, bad microphone placement, sometimes the mic bumps up against things. There are even a few times when Studs asks the person he's interviewing for help figuring out a problem with the tape recorder.
9: Let me just see. I want to test this. Okay. It's very strong. I wonder why it's so strong.
3: But here's the thing. Studs used all of this to his advantage. He would sometimes ham it up or even fake a problem with his recorder. He said it was an equalizer. If the person he was interviewing helped him with the equipment, it was like they were in it together. Studs said it made that person feel needed.
9: This is way loud, isn't it? Yeah, I've got it now.
7: You were saying?
3: Most of Studs' interviews were planned well in advance, but one morning he was in a taxi on the way to the airport in Youngstown, Ohio. The driver was a woman named Helen Mogg, grandmother of five. They began talking, and Studs quickly pulled out his tape recorder and microphone and began recording.
9: It's not one. We're way far. Oh, this thing is way... Oh, I see. I'm in the car, that's why. It's okay. It's about 6 o'clock early morning. And I'm riding with Mrs. Mogg, Miss Helen Mogg, who's a limo driver, one of several drivers for this company.
10: Yes, I am.
9: Yeah, I was thinking as we're heading now toward the airport at Youngstown, that sun is fantastic. We see part of the red, don't we?
10: Yes, it is. That's something that an artist can't catch.
9: How long have you been doing this work?
10: Well, I've been doing it for a couple of years.
9: Now we're coming to the key. This is what my book is about you and what you're doing now as a limousine driver. Before your work, most of your life was what?
10: Well, I did secretarial work, and when I was much younger, I did waitress work.
9: Does the work day seem long?
10: Surprisingly, not as long as you would think. First of all, I love to drive. And secondly, you meet people from all walks of life. And many people have problems, but oftentimes it's good to know they can talk to someone who's a total stranger to them. They have a habit of confiding in that person because they feel that they'll never see the person again.
9: So a lot of your passengers tell you things.
10: Oh, yes. Liking people, I think that's what makes it, really.
9: Yeah. Before I pay you for the cab, could you do this, describe a day from the moment you get up in the morning? Could you do that, you know? At what time would you say get up in the morning, usually?
10: Well... like this morning, I was up at 5 because I had an early morning pickup at 6. So I came out. I see a beautiful sky and a beautiful sun. So I know I have a good day ahead of me.
9: And you work from about 5 till when? When will you get home?
10: Well, if I'm lucky, I'll be home by 12:30. 12:30.
9: At night?
10: Mm-hmm.
9: So there's a good, that's about 19 hours right there, isn't it?
10: Something like that today. When I don't have an early morning pickup, I can average out around 12 hours.
9: Do you look forward to retirement?
10: No, I'm scared of it. I don't feel retirement is exactly the best of things for people. When you retire, you sort of go into a shell, and you're like the forgotten person. You get bogged down in nothing, and you do nothing, and you wind up nothing.
9: Yeah, that's interesting. So here you put in a minimum of 12 hours a day.
10: Right.
9: 7 days a week.
10: So. Right. Oh, yeah.
9: But you'd feel more tired...
10: if I didn't.
9: Yeah.
10: This is true. Because when I'm not busy, I get very weary. So if I was to retire with nothing to do, I don't think I could stand it.
9: It's work, though, that you see. Work is the prime part of your life. Work.
10: Yes, very much so. I think everything hinges on it and doing a good job on it.
9: Yeah.
10: Because I'm a firm believer if you're going to do something, do it to the best of your ability or don't do it at all.
9: Now, do you think a time will come, though, with automation, more and more machines, that the hours will be shorter and shorter, people will have tremendous leisure time?
10: I'm afraid they will, and I'm afraid that it's not for the best interest. Idle hands make an idle mind. And I'm not in favor of the short hours. I think 8 hours, fine. But like you say, automation will cut work down. It'll also cut a lot of jobs down. And I read an article here not too long ago regarding this future. And I think it'll also increase unemployment. Unless they can come up with something else that would make for more employment, but which, who knows what could be.
9: Well, coming back to the question of work itself, work and life, you see the two connected, don't you?
10: Very much so.
9: Work and life.
10: They work hand in hand. Mm.
9: That's why the hours then go fast for you.
10: I would say yes. And people are interesting, no question. And when people say thank you for helping them, and you don't even know how you have helped them, it really makes you feel nice inside. And I don't think there's anything that can take its place.
9: You look forward to each day?
10: I do. I do because I never know what's going to happen the next day. And it's always interesting to find out. If you don't go out there, you're not going to find out by sitting home.
3: Studs Terkel with taxi driver Helen Mogg. Studs had a thing for interviewing people in cars. Levinow Pommier was a car hiker, which is like a cooler way of saying parking lot attendant. And if you listen closely, you can hear the sound of two guys in a car smoking cigars.
11: I'm sitting in a car with a car hiker, Levinow Pommier. He's been hiking cars for 25, 30 years. It's on Wabash and Van Buren's called a flat lot. And we're sitting in the car puffing some 15-cent cigars, and he's talking.
12: I had a customer come in here last week. He must have been a good 7 feet or six something, and I'm only 5'3". And the guy asked me, he said, you're too short to reach the gas pedal. You better pull the seat up. And it looked like I was sitting in the back seat and I was barely touching the brakes. I said, no, I don't have to push the seat back. Just the way the man leave the seat, I never push the seat back in no customer car. Now, I may pull myself up and brace from the wheel, but I never miss that hold.
13: Way by the
12: hole. And Nina backing in the stall like
13: this. In the stall.
12: In the stall. One swing air, they used to call me. One swing loving air. Because I got the car judge a certain distance to make that one swing.
13: When you can do just driving the hand without.
12: Just one hand, no two hands. I always have my head inside the car looking from the back view mirror.
13: Look backwards.
12: Look backwards. I never put my head this way. That's right.
13: When you're in reverse.
12: When I'm reversed.
13: So you could do that with one swing?
12: One swing.
13: And that was kind of an art.
12: That's never a... miss. One swing, love and air, from 401 South Wabash. I'm known from the Peking to the Hong Kong, to the West Coast, to the Pecos.
3: Lovin' Al Pommier. One swing, Lovin' Al. Studs recorded more than 130 interviews for his book, Working. Some, honestly, are duds. And some almost feel like accidental works of art. Here at Radio Diaries, one of our favorites is this interview with a private eye in Brooklyn.
11: I'm seated somewhere in Brooklyn, home of Anthony Ruggiero and his wife, a very delightful boy. So this is a book about work, jobs right. People do. How would you describe your work?
14: How would I describe my work? 90% of the job is the ability to move around to different places without causing any suspicion. And,
10: No, I'm just thinking, like, they usually put him in a job where he has the most mobility.
14: Right, yeah. Man, you got to be a quick talker. Any private investigator, any private detective, he has one thing and one thing only, and that is his wits. He can't pull a badge out in a bind and say, hey, police department. No, he can't use a gun.
11: No, you never carry a gun.
14: I'd like to. A lot of times I wish I had a gun.
11: Really?
14: Yeah.
11: Really?
14: But, you know, you ain't got a gun, you ain't got a badge. You got to be slick.
11: Mm-hmm.
14: Undercover investigators are the greatest actors in the world. You got to be.
11: Yeah. But coming back to the nature of the work you do, or what, for example?
14: Okay, for instance, the butter business.
11: What were you supposed to uncover there?
14: A theft. They had a theft of butter in a bread factory. It sounds ridiculous, but it ran into quite a bit of money. 70-pound cartons of butter were being swiped on an average of once a week, and this was going on for 6 months to a year, which amounted to something like $4,000, $5,000. So they sent me in there, and I got a job as a mixer. I was a dough mixer. So I had a week to bust this case. And what happened was I found a homemade knife stashed away in one of the closets with butter stains on it. We knew the butter was being taken out of the refrigerator. So what I did was I stationed myself on top of the refrigerator, which was a completely darkened room, and I stayed up there for 4 days, 8-hour shifts.
11: What were your feelings when you were seated on top of the refrigerator for 8 hours, you say?
14: 8 hours, right.
11: You have a need to go to the toilet?
14: No. Huh. Whatever I had to do, I did before I went up there.
11: And eating and so you, what did you do during the 8 hours?
14: Smoked, looked out the window. Keeping this place on a constant surveillance. I knew who came in, who went out. I knew the times. And
11: nobody saw you on top.
14: Nobody saw me. And then this one particular Friday night, he comes, a cleanup man. So he comes, opens up, takes the butter, and then he left the area. I went down, I checked it out. It was butter, and called up my supervisor. This was like 2:00 in the morning. I says, we got the guy. The case is over.
11: Sounds like a novel. All right. So, does this job affect your outlook outside the job on life?
14: As a matter of fact, I think this job has done more for me as far as understanding people are concerned than before.
11: You're making a discovery about human beings, too.
14: Yeah, basically everybody's the same. This is my discovery. Why does a person steal? You know, if a guy steals a loaf of bread because he's got a kid who's hungry, you call this man a thief? I mean, yeah, there's thieves and then there are thieves.
11: You think the job then makes you more tolerant of people's frailties?
14: Oh, yeah, sure.
11: Makes you more tolerant?
14: I think so, don't it, Kat?
10: Yeah. You came a long way.
14: What do you mean? What do you mean?
11: In other words, she's implying, if I get you right, that you didn't have this feeling once.
10: Yeah, you used to put people in categories, sort of. No shades of things, like they were either black or white. You know, and that was it. And I think you've come out of that.
14: Yeah, well, you find out that people aren't that bad, really. Regardless of what you read in the paper, basically, people aren't that bad. They're pretty good.
11: We'll end with this. That sounds great.
3: Private Eye Thomas Fischetti and his wife, Kat, interviewed by Studs Terkel for his book, Working. Fischetti is now retired and lives in New Jersey. And if you pick up a copy of the book, his story is under the pseudonym Anthony Ruggiero. You know, he had to keep a low profile. Going through all these tapes from the 1970s, it's fascinating to hear how different things were back then. Unions were powerful. You talked to an actual operator to make a long-distance phone call. And private investigators didn't have Google. But the interview that really struck me the most wasn't about how much had changed over the past 4 decades, but how much hasn't. This is the story of Renault Robinson, a Chicago police officer and one of the founders of the Afro-American Patrolmen's League.
11: I'm talking with Renault Robinson, and I'm thinking, Renault, why did you become a policeman?
15: Well, policeman is looked upon in the black community as an important thing. Even though people are afraid of them or people have bad thoughts about them, the position itself is still one of importance. I quit a job paying more money to become a police officer And sometimes I wonder if that was the best decision to make.
16: Could you describe your day, the day of a policeman in uniform?
15: Well, first of all, you're given an assignment and a partner. Most of the white guys are wondering what black they're going to get today. And the black guys are wondering the same thing. Which one of these fools am I going to get today? The black cop is saying the only reason I'm with this white cop is because they want to protect his life while he's riding around the black community to ward off the bullets. And so, you know, there's hard feelings on both sides.
16: Well, what happens then during these 8 hours? You're sitting with this white guy.
15: Say nothing to each other at all. Can you imagine that for 8 hours?
16: So there's no conversation?
15: Very little or none. Very little or none.
17: Got told Studs exactly what the situation was. My name is Renault Robinson, and when I first started on the police department, I went in there to do the best job I could as a policeman. But that became very difficult once I realized what the true circumstances were.
16: What led to your disenchantment?
15: I think it was just seeing blacks being treated one way and whites being treated another. You know, the majority of the policemen in my station were white. The opinions that they have of black people are that they're all criminals, they have no morals, no scruples, they're dirty and nasty, et cetera, et cetera.
16: So the trouble is with an ordinary citizen. Could you dwell on this?
15: Well, I would say about 60% of police citizen contact start on a traffic situation. Certain units have really developed a science around stopping the automobile. In other words, in their minds, if they stop 100 cars in the black community, the likelihood of them finding one or two or three violations of some sort is highly possible. Now, of course, after you've stopped 1,000, you've got 900 people who are very pissed off. Teachers, lawyers, doctors, but just average working people who haven't broken any law and are very irritated and aggravated about being stopped by the police. And black folks or minority tolerance of that police brutality has grown very short.
16: Because they won't accept it.
15: They won't accept that treatment. They won't accept that dehumanizing, degrading treatment. That's why more young kids are being killed by the police than ever before.
17: 50 years later, whether it's Chicago or Baltimore or Detroit, the same thing is happening in all of these cities. It just feels like deja vu. At the time I joined the Chicago Police Department, I was young, and I guess I was very energetic about doing something about racism. You know, I remember they forced us to put sawed-off shotguns, police-issued, in the squad cars, loaded with 00 buckshot. If you're a hunter, you know what that is. I and, you know, a handful of other black police officers just felt that that was wrong. You're chasing a kid or chasing a stolen car and you got something that could tear somebody's head off. So the Afro-American Patrolman's League, we raised hell, we picketed, we marched, we did everything to get the police department to take those guns out of the squad cars. Of course, speaking out like that on a regular basis made me a popular fellow in the police department. You go into your locker room and you see in your mailbox is human feces and cigarette ashes and trash. You kind of know what that means. You go in the bathroom and there's a picture of you on the wall dressed as a native with a bone in your nose. You know how they feel. They were all knicky-knack stuff just to try and force me out of the department.
16: I know the fact that you now have the reputation of speaking out, speaking your mind. Every now and then you're suspended.
15: I've got a 30-day suspension pending now.
16: What do they use as grounds?
15: Well, this latest one of being suspended because I was passing out literature in the police station to black police about the Patrolman's League. I was arrested in the station, and I'm being suspended for conduct unbecoming a policeman.
17: In the end, I knew I had to go. I mean, I had fractured too many feelings and too many people who didn't want to hear what I had to say. And I left. I get a small pension now, and the beat goes on.
3: In 1973, Renault Robinson and the Afro-American Patrolman's League filed a landmark discrimination suit against the Chicago Police Department. The case went all the way to the U.S. Supreme Court, which ruled in favor of the Patrolman's League. Renault Robinson retired from the force in 1983. He still lives in Chicago. 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
8: 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We'll be back at it on Monday. Tom Hartman is off today. He'll be back Tuesday. 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And again, Tom will be back on Tuesday. Glad to have you with us.

0: You're listening to the working tapes of Studs Terkel from Radio Diaries and Project Ann. I'm Joe Richman. One of the things that first made me really excited about listening to the raw working tapes is that Studs Terkel is widely known for being a master interviewer, and I wanted to hear his moves. And I have to say, at first it was disappointing. In the tapes, he doesn't sound like a great interviewer. He doesn't really ask surprising, insightful questions. A lot of the time he's just reacting to what people are saying. But it's that reacting that makes him so good. People who knew him say Studs had a pretty big ego, but in these interviews you can feel how much he's focused on another human being. You can hear him listening, his curiosity, being totally in it. And of course, that's the simple, corny secret of interviewing, just giving someone your full, undivided attention. In this next story, Studs interviews a young advertising executive. She could be the prototype for the character Peggy Olson in Mad Men.
1: This is about the work you do. You're a big shot, aren't you?
2: Yes. Well, I write and produce television commercials. Big ones like General Mills, Campbell, Kraft, and I'm probably one of the, say, 10 highest paid people at the agency.
1: Do you have a question what you're selling?
2: Do I ever question what I'm selling? Oh, I would say all the time, of course. I don't think what I do is essential or necessary, even that it performs much of a service, you know. You're saying to a lady, because this oil comes from the bottom of the algae on the sea, you're going to have a timeless face. That's a crock of shit. I mean, I know that. It's a part of my job. I do it.
1: But something else involved here. You are the only woman there.
2: Well, I'm the only female producer at the agency. You know, it used to be the token black. Now I'm definitely the token woman. And I'm ideal because I know how to handle myself, obviously, or I wouldn't be where I am.
1: Just for the sake of the record, I might describe you as very, very attractive, you know.
2: Well, I don't make any attempt to be, you know, the glasses and bun and totally asexual image, because that isn't the way I am. And I'm not overly provocative either. It's this thin line. When I'm with a strange group of men, say new clients, I'm frequently taken for the secretary, you know. Generally, the first reaction I get is they don't look at me. The first three meetings at Johnson, even if I would ask a direct question about the assignment or the project, they would answer the question and look at my boss or another man in the room. They had trouble relating just around a conference table.
1: So you're the equal of these guys because you're bright.
2: Yes, but I make them very nervous. Some of them can't categorize me. Here I am, this young girl, you know, she's not married. What's the matter with her? Doesn't she want a real life as a woman? You know, there are always labels that people use. Is it a lesbian? Is it, you know, somebody's mistress in the company? Currently, the label that I enjoy, you know, in quotes, is a women's libber, which I'm, you know, I advocate a certain amount.
1: Now, here we come to a key. You are a young woman executive. Creative spirit. You're facing up to double standards, obviously.
2: All the time. There was a time when I thought if I'd been born male, it would have been a lot simpler. But I don't daily think of that. I just sit here and I think, Christ, you know, look where you are.
1: This is a fantastic interview. I'll stop the tape.
0: Studs Terkel interviewing an advertising executive in 1972. She appeared in his book under the pseudonym Barbara Herrick. While he was collecting interviews for his book, Studs went to visit Duke and Lee's Auto Repair in Geneva, Illinois, just outside Chicago. Studs went there to talk about the work of fixing cars, but what he found was a different story about fathers and sons working together and the tensions within a family business. We went back more than four decades later and found the family business still intact, tensions and all. We'll start with Studs.
1: We're on the south end of Route 31, Geneva, Illinois. And we're sitting here in the office of this service station and talking to Duke Singer. I'm looking at the sign, Duke and Lee's. There's father and son. And your son Lee is how old?
3: 24.
1: He's 24. He's your partner.
3: Yes.
1: And Lee, you've been working with your father how long?
4: Well, more or less ever since I've been 12 years old.
1: So let's talk about the work you do, Duke.
3: Oh, I love it. There's never a day long enough, you know.
1: It's the automobile. It's tinkering with cars you like.
3: it's not tinkering, it's...
1: No, not tinkering, I'm sorry.
3: Repairing, fixing, you know. For instance, this morning, a man come in, we repacked his wheel bearings, aligned his front end, lubricate and change oil, and he didn't know it, but he had only one taillight working, so we fixed that. You know, see, all we sell is service, and if you can't give service, then you might as well give up.
1: Let's talk a little about that, Duke, the matter of service. I know you're proud of it, quite obviously.
3: Oh, yes, yeah, yeah. Well, in fact, my wife tells me that I take my business more serious than a doctor, and I told her if I didn't take it serious, you know, who would?
1: Now, your son, is Lee's attitude toward the job the same as yours?
3: No. He's a little bit... well, say, for instance, a person's car's broke down. It's on a Sunday or a Saturday night or something, and maybe it'd take an hour to fix it. Why, I'll go ahead and fix it. But Lee's type, it'll say, well, leave it set till Monday. You know.
1: Yeah. I'm talking to Duke's son now, Lee Singer. Lee, do you feel, this is a big question, because this involves generations, do you feel there's a difference between his attitude and your attitude toward the job?
4: Oh, yeah. I have pride in what I do, but, see, this day and age, you don't always repair something. You renew.
1: Go ahead. Tell me more about this.
4: Take a water pump. Back in his era, you rebuilt water pumps. But now, you put on new ones. His ideas are old, really. He's kind of old-fashioned.
1: Well, what way is he old-fashioned? What way?
4: Like judging people. Anybody with long hair is no good to him, see? Anybody with long hair, even me.
1: You pointed that Lee's hair isn't long, but it's longer than the usual conventional haircut. Do you like your work?
4: Yeah, I like my work. In a way.
1: What do you mean by that?
4: I play music.
1: What kind of music?
4: Play in a rock group.
1: Did you? Play drums?
4: Bass.
1: Bass? Then you feel there's something else outside the work you're doing here.
4: Oh, yeah.
1: There's other world, whereas to your father, this is the world.
4: Right. But I'm in now, pretty deep, you know. It's one of those deals where the son does carry on the family tradition.
1: Lee, thank you very much.
5: How you doing, Phil?
6: Good. You got any warranty on that, baby?
5: We fixed the transmission shift on it yesterday.
6: Duke and Lee's, how may I help you?
5: I am Lee Singer. My dad died, I think it was May the 6th of 2005.
6: You guys have a good one. All right.
5: He was old school. He could pinpoint rattles, squeaks, noises from an engine or transmission or differential. I mean, we could put him in the trunk of a vehicle, shut the lid, and go drive it around the neighborhood, hit some bumps, and he'd holler out, okay, take it back, and he'd tell you right exactly what it was, like that. I mean, I really did appreciate what my dad knew, you know. But as far as our relationship, he always kind of looked down on me, you know. I don't know what his problem was. I mean, well, I had friends, and I know they had a lot better relationship with their dad than I ever did, but they weren't with their dad as much as I was either. So, you know, a family business, it's totally different.
7: Yeah, it's tough, father and son working together. It's tough. It is.
5: This is my son, Scott.
7: I don't think our relationship is as bad as how you and Grandpa were, but it's like you said, he was old school. Well, now you're old school because you're like Grandpa. You don't want change.
5: And I said that.
7: Because we're in that new generation, that new era where everything's getting even more advanced and it's all going electronic and hands-free. So you got to be able to adapt to that if you're going to succeed.
5: I mean, I'm not going to be Duke. You know, I'm not going to be here until I can't walk or anymore. And I'm not going to do that. I need to step back more. And if this place is to continue, well, that all depends on Scott.
7: I mean, you have to be willing to make change to survive with the new era. And if I'm going to run the show, I'm going to run the show. Hopefully for another 40 years.
5: Just don't forget about service to your customer.
6: Duke and Lee's, how may I help you?
0: Duke and Lee's Auto Repair. By the way, if you pick up a copy of the book, it was called Glenn and Dave's. Not long ago, Lee Singer's son Scott officially took over the family business, and now Scott has a new employee, his 24-year-old son, Austin. We're closing the hour with an interview Studs did in the lounge of the Sherman Hotel in downtown Chicago. For many years, that's where Hotz Michaels spent his nights taking requests from people gathered around the piano bar.
1: We're sitting with Hotz Michaels. If you want to noodle at the piano, you can, fine. At the piano bar, people sit around the piano, and they're drinking. It's now cocktail hour, about 6 or so. Hotz, how long have you been playing here?
8: I started here in 1952, Studs. When I started here, we had 6 piano players per night, the strolling violins, and we had a full orchestra. I am the last live entertainment of the Sherman Hotel.
1: Mm-hmm. Well, tell me about your work. Describe your work.
8: Well, piano playing is secondary. It's kind of background music for talking, people getting together. Out-of-town visitors, businessmen talking over whatever deals of the day they had to talk over, lawyers. It's a great gathering spot for lawyers. Give us a drink over here.
1: What generally are the subjects that people on the piano bring up? Talk about personal things with you?
8: Very.
1: Like what?
8: Marriage.
1: Domestic problems.
8: Domestic problems. The saloons are kind of full of lonely people, trying to fill an empty hour or two, a void in their life somewhere, you know.
9: Stutz, can you excuse me one moment?
1: Yeah, sure.
9: Hello, Jamie. Hi, honey. Nice to see you girls.
10: What are you having downstairs?
9: Oh, we're just kind of having fun here, taping a show. This is Mr. Stutz Kirk of here, girls.
1: So, you are the only live musician right now?
8: In the Sherman Hotel.
1: What is it that's happening?
8: Well, number one, when television came in and came in strong, it put a terrible dent in live entertainment. No question about it. Number two, I think a little bit of fear.
1: Fear. Inner city is what you mean.
8: Sir, people that I know well haven't been downtown in 2-3 years.
1: This then is connected with the move to the suburbs.
8: Absolutely. With the amplified music, as you can hear on the jukebox, that's...
1: Right now. There never was a jukebox before.
8: There never was a jukebox in Hotel Sherman until recently.
1: Do you have fears of work coming to an end?
8: Absolutely. The first many years of this business, I drank. And I think I drank because I was afraid. I haven't drank in 8 years, and I'm still afraid.
1: Really?
8: Sure. Not afraid of growing old. Afraid of what lies ahead, what happens. I've watched a lot of other piano players that I know that are 60, 63 years old. And I don't like what I see.
1: As we finish our conversation, you mentioned this business. You said this business.
8: It is a business. A definite business. I'm here to create selling of liquor, and that's how I derive my salary. It is a business.
1: You weren't thinking of it as an art form.
8: I don't really think of it as an art form, because I never thought much of myself as an artist. I know my limitations. It was very frustrating years ago, but I learned my limitations, and I'm glad I learned them. I was a lot happier for it.
9: Do you have any favorites on?
10: Studs Terkel interviewing Norman Hotz Michaels at the Sherman Hotel in downtown Chicago in 1972. A year later, the hotel was demolished. Michaels eventually found a new home at the Chicago Chop House, where he played for another 20 years. He died in 2006 at the age of 82. If there's one thing you learn from reading Working, and you can also hear it in the tapes, it's that while people work because they have to, that's only part of the picture. As he went around the country with his reel-to-reel tape recorder, Studs heard people talk about wanting to be occupied, looking for structure, community, pride, meaning. As human beings, we're wired to search for these things. And if we're lucky, we find them in what we spend most of our waking hours doing. In the introduction to his book, Studs Terkel writes this, which I love. Work is about the search for daily meaning as well as daily bread, for recognition as well as cash, for astonishment rather than torpor. In short, for a sort of life rather than a Monday through Friday sort of dying. Our series, The Working Tapes, is a collaboration between Radio Diaries and Project AND. The producers are me, Joe Richman, Jane M. Sachs, Nellie Gillis, and Sarah Kate Kramer. Our editors are Deborah George and Ben Shapiro. 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
16: Last year, Nikos Hadjikostas left his island home on Cyprus for a few months to see how people lived in several countries of East Asia. But the nearly 18,000 islands of Indonesia threw a wrench into his way of thinking on how you can get to know a place and its people.
17: I realized I could never truly explore the world because the Indonesian islands are an infinite microcosm.
16: Coming up, Nikos brings us a philosopher's perspective for the journeys of our lives. James Grant Peterkin's studies took him from Scotland to live on the remote Polynesian outpost of Easter Island. He reminds us there's upwards of 20,000 islands scattered across the South Seas.
18: The geopolitics of the Pacific, for really the first time, certainly since World War II, has suddenly become extremely important again.
16: Come along for the next hour as we find out what an adventure across the world can show us. It's Travel with Rick Steves.

0: You might have missed the recent news about one of the smallest countries in the world. The South Pacific Island nation that you would have seen listed as Nauru has just changed how you spell and say their name. The people of the Republic of Nauero, that's N-A-O-E-R-O, want the rest of us to know how they pronounce and spell their island home. So, in just a bit, we'll get inspired to explore the far-flung islands of the South Pacific with Polynesian culture and history expert James Grant Peterkin. But first, let's pay a long-overdue visit with Nikos Hadjikostas. An early midlife crisis sent Nikos out on his own personal odyssey across the world to learn and observe and experience life in as many ways as it would present itself. He joins us now on Travel with Rick Steves to encourage us to let our travels open up new views of the world. After years as a media executive, Nikos Hadjikostas abandoned the business world and set his sights on a larger and more fulfilling goal, to explore our planet as if it was one single destination. Starting from New York and traveling for 6 years, he visited six continents and 70 countries, delving deep into their peoples, cultures, and natural wonders. That life-transforming journey inspired his first book. It was called Destination Earth, A New Philosophy of Travel by a World Traveler. While many travelers today concern themselves with destination solely for bucket list fulfillment or amusement or relaxation, Nikos proposes a more meaningful way of viewing travel and its relation to life. Nikos has since settled in Cyprus with his partner Jane and writes philosophical essays collected in his recent books, Conversing with Kafavi and The Eternal Ragpicker. I sat down with Nikos a few years ago to talk about the transformational power of travel and found him to be one of the most fascinating minds I've come across. So, we've invited him back to catch up on his recent writing, travels, and life in Cyprus. Nikos, thanks for being here and welcome back.
1: Oh, thank you so much for inviting me and for your superfluous introduction.
0: Superfluous, that's my middle name. Okay, speaking of names, your last name is Hadjikostas.
1: And yes.
0: I travel a lot through Christendom and Islam. And when you travel, you run across this word Hajj or Haji. And I always think of it's relating to the Muslim idea that you should make that pilgrimage trip to Mecca. And when somebody comes back, and if their dad did that, he's known as a Hajj, right?
1: Yes, and it applies also to Christians. And when, I guess, one of my ancestors visited the Holy Land, which is Jerusalem, and he got the Hajj. And since we were under the Ottomans, it was customary also for the Christians to get the Hajj.
0: I love this. When I think of the Hajj, my Muslim friends tell me that one of the pillars of Islam is to make the Hajj,

0: And there are many analogies, and I bring forth all these analogies in my books.
1: I know three of your books, and that's a thread through all of them. And it is this whole idea that we gain a certain enlightenment through our travels, or we broaden our perspective. We get to know our neighbors. I love how Muhammad said, "Don't tell me how educated you are. Tell me how much you've traveled." And from a Muhammad's perspective, you're pretty well educated because you've traveled a lot. What did that long trip? You traveled for 6 years. What did that do to your mind?
0: Well, it expanded my mind. It transformed the way I see the world, the way I view societies and other people. I'm not the same person anymore. So you talk about the transformative effect of travel, and I think I have been transformed, and some of these elements of my new self, I hope, trickle through the ideas in my books.
1: So you wrote a book called Destination Earth, and the whole idea was to see the world as a single destination. What do you mean by seeing the world as a single destination?
0: Well, we usually visit a very specific place, let's say the Dolomites in northern Italy, or we visit Central Europe, and we have this idea of exploring a region. But nobody ever thought of exploring the whole planet in the same way as one explores a region. And that was my idea. My idea was, instead of creating an itinerary to explore France, I created an itinerary to explore the whole world, as if it were one singular country.
1: So you've got ideas that apply, are applicable to the whole world, not where do you stand for the sunset, but how do you understand different concepts? This is Travel with Rick Steves. We're talking with philosophy writer Nikos Hadjikostas. He's compiled dozens of essays into his latest work, The Eternal Ragpicker, Essays on the Human Condition. We have links to our previous interviews with Nikos in this week's show notes. That's at ricksteves.com. And you can learn more about all of Nikos's writings and his books on his website. And that's nikoshadjikostas.com. I'll spell you that word, H-A-D-J-I-C-O-S-T-I-S, nikoshadjikostas.com. Nikos, you like to write about infinite microcosms. Tell us what an infinite microcosm is.
0: Okay, that's an interesting idea. It can be found in my book, The Eternal Ragpicker. I had a very transformative experience in Indonesia. I arrived in Indonesia after 2.5 years of traveling westwards around the world. And like Jules Verne in the 80 days, I started from Europe and I moved through the Pacific. So when I reached Indonesia, I was very proud. Pride came in. I traveled almost half the world. I traveled almost around half the world. And then I realized that Indonesia has 18,000 islands, 1,000 of which are inhabited. And I was going to visit like 4 or 5. And then I did my maths, and I realized that I needed 20 lifetimes just to explore the few inhabited islands of Indonesia. And I had a big collapse, and I wrote a piece called Defeat, that I was defeated. I realized I could never truly explore the world because the Indonesian islands are an infinite microcosm. It's a microcosm because it's all these little islands that are very small, but they are infinite because...
1: Oh. It's an interesting thing. It's like those little tricks on your eye where the closer you go with the microscope, the more you see and the more you
0: reveal. Exactly. And I use the microscope analogy to introduce the concept. I say that there is another infinity, the infinity of the small, the infinity inherent in what seems to be finite. This is the infinity of the limitless degrees of magnification with which a microscope can explore what appears contained and measurable. As it turns out, with every new degree of magnification, a microscope discovers new world. and in the same way, with every new visit of Indonesia, you discover new aspects of Indonesia. So it's infinite. Indonesia is infinite.
1: I'll have what he's having.
0: Another example is our big cities. I use this example, London. I've studied in London. I visited London, I don't know, 20 times. And still there are more museums to see, more places to discover,

0: more beauties in interacting with people.
1: And Nikos, a lot of Americans are stressed out by that because they can't see it all. And I remind them, it's a blessing not to see it all. It gives you an excuse to come back. You can never exhaust London of what it has to offer. Going to Paris is the work of a lifetime. And the whole world is your playground with that attitude. In your Destination Earth philosophy book, you talk about connections are forever. This is a fundamental appreciation if you're going to be doing a lot of traveling, which you've done. Tell us about, quote, connections are forever.
0: Yes. We think that when we meet someone, when we travel, and we have a meaningful interaction with him, that when we depart and we probably not going to visit again a country, let's say Papua New Guinea, that our connection with this person dissipates or vanishes. But this is untrue, because that interaction molded our being and his being, and it stays with us. So every interaction we have becomes part of who we are. And when you have this philosophy, and I go a little bit deeper into that, then you stop seeing these casual interactions as being casual, and they become more interesting and more meaningful.
1: So don't be defeatist about the meeting. If you're going to say goodbye in 10 minutes and never see that person again, you're not wasting time. You're knitting the world together.
0: Exactly.
1: I love it. This is Travel with Rick Steves. We're talking with Nikos Hadjikostas. His newest book is The Eternal Ragpicker, Essays on the Human Condition.
0: I would like to add something on the connections are forever. This is also an interesting concept. The idea that, let's say, we fight with somebody and we start hating him, okay? Then this is a connection of hatred that we create that we will carry with us for the rest of our lives. So when you are mindful of that, then you try to avoid it. You try to avoid creating a negative connection, because then you know you will carry this negative connection for many, many years.
1: Wow. My default was to think the positive, but there's a negative other side of the coin. So
0: yes.
1: What you hate will contribute to the gross hatred in the world.
0: Yes.
1: And what you love will continue to contribute to the gross love of our world.
0: And that makes us more responsible as travelers. We try to be our best selves so that we become loved and we become a positive element in the other people's life too. Sometimes we say, I didn't like this country because people were not very kind with me, but were you kind with them? Did you show your best self?
1: Right.
0: When they were impolite, were you polite? What was your response to that? So our response is central also in creating this relationship that would last forever.
1: Nikos Hadjikostas is a world traveler and writer and something of a modern-day Greek philosopher. You'll find his writing on Substack and in his latest book, The Eternal Ragpicker, Essays on the Human Condition. There's more with Nikos in just a minute, including his advice for connecting with strangers in our travels. And a bit later, we're heading for the South Pacific on Travel with Rick Steves.
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1: Nikos Hadjikostas calls travel the ultimate university, offering the most condensed, wide-ranging, and deepest courses in all fields of life. He's our guest right now on Travel with Rick Steves from his home on the west coast of the island of Cyprus. In your Destination Earth book, you have a philosophy of travel that approaches the world as a single destination. When we think about what is common to travel anywhere, you have a philosophy that you like, Nikos, called circumambulating. Circumambulating.
0: Yes.
1: What do we mean?
0: Okay, I take the term from Jung. He uses it in his psychological theory. I take the term and use it in travel and in life in general. The idea is that you revisit a place or an idea or a concept many, many times, and each time you revisit it, you see it from a new angle and you obtain a different understanding of the same thing. So if you read, for example, The Miserables when you are young in high school, you will not understand all the delicate meanings of Victor Hugo. But when you read it when you are 30, you will read another book. And when you read it when you are 60, you will read another book. So by revisiting ideas, books, but also countries, you circumambulate them, you go around them, yeah. And you go deeper.
1: Maybe it's like when I'm getting my fingerprint done for whatever purpose, I have to roll my finger a little bit so it gets all the angles on the little lines on my finger.
0: Yes, exactly. Yes, each time you go deeper and you have a more complete picture. That's a good example, actually.
1: And that's one reason why I'm astounded at how I can go back to Europe for the rest of my life. And it's like going to new places, even though I've been there many times, because of circumambulating. I'm thankful for that. Another concept that you have is leaping into the unknown.
0: Yes. Well, that's to encourage people to leave their little pond and leap into the unknown. That means travel and get out of their comfort zones. I think you talk a lot about that.
1: There you go. Culture shock. Don't avoid culture shock. See yes. culture shock as a constructive thing.
0: Yes, exactly.
1: You know, one concept, Nikos, that I've been dealing with lately, I've sort of, if I was going to add an essay to your Eternal Rag Picker book, I would write an essay about what I call chronocentrism. And we know about ethnocentrism. That's thinking we are culturally the norm, and our way of eating or laughing or joking or whatever is the norm. When it's not, it's one of many. Chronocentrism is looking at the world thinking this year is the norm, and trying to inflict this year's perspectives on things that happened 200 years ago or 2,000 years ago. And my goal is to help people appreciate the value of a printing press 500 years ago when it was big news and Gutenberg became one of the most influential people of the millennium. We need to not look at things only through the eyeballs from our age, but try to appreciate it back in a different period.
0: And to achieve that, you need to study history. And many people who visit places, they don't know anything about their history, so they can't really appreciate what they are seeing.
1: Yeah.
0: Because they are seeing it through the modern eyes. But if you know history, then you understand, you go deeper.
1: Yeah.
0: For example, let's say China. You can't visit China without knowing the history of China, or at least the basics of history, yeah. So you can appreciate what you see.
1: When the ancient Romans developed a sailboat that could tack and sail into the wind, that was a revolutionary thing. All of a sudden, they could do shipping on the Mediterranean.
0: Yes.
1: You know, I mean, that's fundamental. And a lot of us just assume, oh, yeah, you can tack back and forth. But that had to be a threshold. This is Travel with Rick Steves. We're talking with author Nikos Hadjikostas. He's joining us from his home in Cyprus right now. His first book was Destination Earth, and it's about his six-year journey around the world. In 2017, it won the Independent Press Award, and it develops what he calls a new philosophy of world travel. His latest book is The Eternal Rag Picker, Essays on the Human Condition. And it's a collection of essays exploring the human condition. Nico shares his observations about the world in a series of Tuesday letters published on his Substack. You can find out more about Nikos on his website, nikoshadjikostas.com. And that's spelled Hadjikostis. Nikos, when we think about travel, we want to have transformational travel. We want it to help change us in a good way. And I think a fundamental ingredient of that is meeting people. When you're on the road, how do you approach people? How do you not waste a moment by not connecting with the person who's standing next to you? Do you have any tricks for that?
0: I love this question because I work a lot on that, and I work a lot advising people how to do that, because many travelers are shy and they are afraid to approach the locals, okay? But also some locals, let's say the Japanese, are afraid when they see a foreigner. So we just go and speak to them. And Jane, my partner, she's amazing. She can open any conversation with anybody at any moment. And you simply interact. You ask questions. You can ask a basic question. And what is this? Can you explain to me? You show a building. Hey, why are there so many people in this shop at this time of the day? And then you start from these simple questions and people become engaged. And you have to become engaged. Otherwise, you will miss the depth of the soul of a country.
1: And this is fundamental. It's one of the most very important travel skills. It applies whether you're traveling on a road trip across the United States or south of the border in Mexico, or if you're going to Burma or Norway. You just got to assume you are interesting. You are interesting, and Americans have the advantage in that we're more comfortable being casual and informal. So you're nervous. The person across from you on the train is nervous. If you can break the ice, you're doing everybody a favor.
0: Let me give you short examples from our trip last year in Japan. We were traveling for a month. We are in Tokyo in one of these beautiful department stores. We are trying to buy some sushi from a sushi chef. And there are different types of tunas. And I see a local coming who seems very experienced and he's buying things. And I ask him, he speaks a little bit of English. I say, what is the difference between this tuna? Why is this three times more expensive than this? And he explains to us, he asks about us.
1: Yeah.
0: He's curious. And then he pays for all our shopping.
1: We need to be an extrovert. That's how we make serendipity happen. Be an extrovert.
0: Yes.
1: You know, to be a good conversationalist is not necessarily to be interesting, but it's to be interested.
0: Exactly.
1: And well said. You find somebody who's evangelical about tuna, and he's going to spend $50 just letting you taste it because he's evangelical about it, and you're from far away, and it's a blessing for him to have this opportunity to share.
0: Yes. And I gave the example of Japan because people say, it's difficult to connect with the Japanese, they're very close. But if you can do it in Japan, you can do it much more easily in China or in Argentina or in Greece, where people are more open.
1: You know, Nikos, it seems to me there's a lot of people that would listen to you. And I like listening to you because you're, to me, a global version of what I aspire to be. I've made Europe
0: well,
1: my
0: Well, you're beat. A global version, no? Haven't you been to Iran and...
1: I've been all over the place, but I focus on Europe because that's, for me, as I said, the waiting pool for world exploration. I'm just trying to teach Americans to venture beyond Orlando, you know? But what I really think is important is for us to remember that a lot of people may think they'd be afraid to do what you do, traveling around the world in a footloose and fancy-free way. There is a lot of fear in America these days about going out. What is your take? We used to say bon voyage. Now we say have a safe trip, you know? And a lot of people don't go places because they think it's dangerous. There's no reason to take serious risk in your travels. I've never done that. But generally, people are just needlessly afraid of something. What would you say to travelers struggling with that?
0: I have a whole chapter in my first book, Destination Earth, about the various qualities of the world at large. And one of them is that the world is safe. The world is no different from your surroundings where you live. This is the normal world. Wars and robbers and killers are the most extreme rarity on Earth. It's one in a thousand or in 10,000 that you will be robbed or be attacked.
1: And everything's relative. I mean, if you dissect it way down, America is dangerous. There are other countries that have warnings against going to America. Statistically, you're at much greater danger on the streets of the United States. So if you're comfortable walking down the streets of Dallas or Minneapolis or New York, you're going to be comfortable in Rangoon, you know? It's amazing to me. That's so important. And then for me, if people are bold, if people are extroverts, if people are not afraid of culture shock, if they connect, adding to this circumambulating, this beautiful connections are forever approach that you espouse, we are making travel a force for peace. Can you make a case for somebody who wishes the world had more stability and peace and understanding about how travel can contribute to that?
0: Well, I'm not sure I should be saying that, but had Donald Trump and his surrounding visited Iran once in their life, there wouldn't have been a war.
1: Amen. You know, I produced a TV show on Iran. I spent a lot of time and money and effort making a one-hour special on Iran when we were bombing Baghdad. And I just felt like it's good style to know people before you bomb them. And when you know people, sometimes you got to bomb people. You know, I'm not unrealistic about that.
0: You can't demonize 93 million Iranians with a history of 3,000 years.
1: There you go. And what most Americans know about Iran, they learned in the hostage crisis. And that was just a media festival. So that's a whole nother interview. But the point is, we make the world a more peaceful place when we travel, because if you go where you're not supposed to go, you meet the enemy and the enemy meets you. And then it makes it tougher for their propaganda to demonize us. And when we come home, it makes it tougher for our propaganda to demonize them. Our guest on Travel with Rick Steves is Nikos Hadjikostas. He's a world traveler and something of a master chess player, parrot trainer, festival organizer, and durian connoisseur. He writes on how we can enhance the journey of our lives on Substack. And his books include The Eternal Rag Picker and Destination Earth. His website, nikoshadjikostas.com. You know, in your book, The Eternal Rag Picker, I love reading it because, to be honest, I didn't have time to read the whole thing, but I read a lot of essays, and they are bite-sized little essays, 3 or 4 pages, and whatever tickles your fancy, you know, just pick it up and read it. I read one called On Busyness, and I just think this is the new norm, being busy. And you mentioned how the irony is when it's a holiday, it's supposed to be a holy day, a time of calm and rest and reflection. But it's the exact opposite. That's when people are the most stressed out. And that's just symptomatic of a screwy vision of how we're supposed to live our lives. We brag about being busy these days, as it's almost a shame not to be busy. Tell me about your take on busyness and how you learned that through your travels.
0: Well, I think that we should be moving in the opposite direction. And I give the example between doing and being. We are obsessed with doing. We want to do things, to be busy, but we are not preoccupied with being. And I give the example of traveling and deciding to visit a park and sit on a bench, let's say in China, and observe the Chinese passing by, singing, dancing, and so on, just sitting still. Then you see the world passing by, and without doing anything, you are being transformed and your being changes. So that's the difference between doing and being. By sitting on a bench, you become transformed because you are engaged in leisure. So leisure can be transformative, not just doing.
1: You know, Nikos, I've noticed something because I've talked to a lot of people lately who have left America and for various reasons. And when they settle down in their new homeland, they are astounded at how there's another reality than what they thought was the only reality. The American intensity, the American aggressiveness, the American busyness is a choice. We don't know there's an option. When I grew up, my parents said there is a work ethic. There's one work ethic, the American work ethic. And you realize, no, there's a choice of work ethics. My Norwegian relatives have a different work ethic. My friends in Spain certainly have a different work ethic. And the people, my friends who are now living in another country, they realize they were imprisoned in our intensity. And if you want peace, you can have it. You don't need to leave the culture, but it's the norm in other parts of the world.
0: Yes, but you also have American thinkers who wrote about it, and in the previous century who spoke about leisure, and it's an old thing, but we forgot about it.
1: And it's almost subversive now because busyness is advertised on TV. The successful people are not the idle nobility. They're the people with Bluetooth headsets, multitasking. That's what success is now.
0: Yes, but throughout history, it was the opposite.
1: I know. The kings had leisure.
0: The kings
1: that's
0: had
1: the
0: leisure.
1: Irony.
0: The lords had stayed at home and read books.
1: Well, that's the trick for us traveling, is to be in the moment. And a lot of times in my travels, as a tour guide and a writer or writing guidebooks, I'll say, okay, we've done all the due diligence of understanding the Giotto and the Botticelli and, you know, the Leonardo. Now, just stop and be silent. Listen to the white noise of what's around you. I love to just stop and be there. You just got to make a point of it. White noise, children playing, a vast church filled with pilgrims, a beer hall, a farmer's market, the world waking up on a Greek island, and you hear that asylum of roosters crowing. Just be there and absorb it. It's a rare thing, and it's odd that we have to remind people, stop, put the phone down, don't take a picture, don't take a selfie, just absorb it.
0: This is why we live, to enjoy life and become one with life with a capital L. If we are constantly busy, focused on what we want to achieve, we miss everything else that surrounds our being, which is life with a capital L.
1: It's a great irony. And it's a beautiful thing about travel, because you learn a little bit more about your home sometimes by leaving it and looking at it from a distance. And then we can fine-tune things. We don't need to embrace everything we encounter, but we can realize, oh, there's an option. I could live my life that way instead of this way. And you go home and you become the oddball. Oh, you've traveled. Wow. Nikos, I love the idea that you attack the world aspiring to see it as a single destination. Well, if that single destination had a voice, considering all the complexity in our world right now, what would that global voice say as a friend of America?
0: The world is full of love, full of people who are eager to know you, to understand you, and you have to go out of your way to understand them. And once you do that, you see that there are no abstractions like enemies and people who want to do harm to you, but there are real people like you and me who wake up in the morning, go about their jobs, and have the same worries as you and me.
1: Nikos Hadjikostas, thank you so much for joining us, and happy travels. I'll look forward to our next conversation.
0: Me too. Thank you so much for inviting me.

0: We have links to Nikos Hadjikostas in the notes we post for this week's show at ricksteves.com/radio. 1,000 years ago, the people on one of the most remote pieces of land on Earth, what we now call Easter Island, positioned their giant head statues, or moai, to invoke the gods so that they would provide them with security and prosperity. Well, 10 centuries later, a careful approach to tourism appears to be one way that's coming true. In a minute, cultural historian James Grant Peterkin returns to Travel with Rick Steves with an overview on the islands and cultures that are scattered across the world's largest and deepest ocean in the legendary South Pacific.
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0: As a trained linguist and cultural historian, James Grant Peterkin firmly believes, like I do, that the more we understand about a place, the more we'll enjoy it. And though he grew up in Scotland, his first visit to the South Pacific as a young student sparked a deep fascination with the region's languages and cultures. He lived and worked on Easter Island for 20 years, learning the language, serving as the British Honorary Consul, and eventually he began running his own tour company. James is now a worldwide travel lecturer. He's authored 4 books, including his travel enrichment series on the South Pacific. And he joins us now on Travel with Rick Steves to share some of his favorite stories to understand the South Pacific's cultural and historical value. James, thanks for joining us.
4: Thank you for having me.
0: You're from Scotland. What drew you to the sea as a young child and ultimately to the South Pacific?
4: Well, my father was in the military, and so we had something of an international upbringing. So I always had, I suppose, some sort of traveling bug inside me. And then when I began doing my university studies, there was the option to go and spend a year somewhere as unusual as we wanted, studying the local language. And that's when I decided I would try and go as far away as I possibly could from the UK. And that's where I decided to focus on Easter Island and the Rapa Nui language, which is spoken there.
0: You wrote in your book, "These islands possess an alluring and unexpected magnetism, something I discovered for myself, having stumbled into the South Pacific almost by chance in 1996, and I've struggled to leave ever since." What keeps you there? I mean, this is quite remarkable that you'd go somewhere on a one-year study experience and then end up spending a good part of your life there.
4: Well, it's always been something quite difficult to express, certainly to express tidily in words. But I suppose there was the island, Easter Island, the South Pacific is a beautiful part of the world, as we know. It's one of great sort of natural beauty and natural wealth. But at the same time, it was also the culture that I felt once I arrived there. There was certainly a period of adaptation. It wasn't an easy community and society to necessarily break into at the beginning. But I found that once I had, and particularly by learning the language, I suddenly found myself feeling extremely integrated, and it then just became a very difficult place to leave. And there's a certain energy on Easter Island, as you can probably imagine, by being so remote and so isolated, that I found it utterly captivating.
0: Now, you and I are similar. We're tour guides, and we're kind of frustrated by a lot of people who spend a lot of time and money traveling without spending much energy and taking with them some understanding of what they're going to be looking at. And South Pacific, I think, would be in particularly frustrating in that regard because it's got so much romantic appeal, but people go there with no understanding of the culture. You're a scholar, a romantic, a person who's embraced the culture to actually become a local, and you're a tour guide. What, from your experience, should we appreciate before we fly into this dream vacation in the South Pacific?
4: Well, I think the first thing is to understand that within this enormous, vast ocean made up of all these different islands, that there are very different cultures in amongst all of that, you know, vast ocean, and that therefore I think the mistake that's often made with the South Pacific is that people know a bit about Hawaiian culture. They therefore assume that the rest of the South Pacific is just a continuation of what they perhaps have seen in Hawaii, and, you know, go with that expectation. Sometimes are therefore are disappointed when they find much more basic facilities and things like that than they would find in Waikiki or anywhere like that. So I think the first thing is to understand how the rich variety that you get in the South Pacific, and also the fact that you've had these fascinating outsiders that have come into this part of the world, and they too have left their own legacy there as well.
0: This is Travel with Rick Steves, and we're talking with cultural historian James Grant Peterkin. He's compiled a dozen stories from the South Pacific in the latest edition of his Travel Enrichment series, which includes titles on the Transatlantic and South America. He's also written A Companion Guide to Easter Island as a guide to his adopted home for 20 years. His website is jamesgrantpeterkin.com. So, James, I like how in your... Do you call it a guidebook, or is it... It's a series of stories, really, so it's not... It's a guidebook in disguise.
4: It's really background reading for someone who is either preparing for a trip to, yeah, in this case, the South Pacific, or to perhaps read while they're in the region.
0: And reading through it, I felt it was kind of like a guidebook in disguise, because it gave me insights into the cultures and the diversity you're talking about and the long history. And that's what you were talking about, is what we bring to our sightseeing enables us to get more out of it when we finally get there. Now, in your book, right from the start, you make it clear there's 25,000 islands in the Pacific Ocean, and it's not all one society, but it has a fascinating origin. About 4,000 BC, imagine this, the original islanders left Taiwan in canoes, and eventually, it must have taken centuries and centuries, they populated the entire South Pacific. Give us a little insight into that incredible, incredible story.
4: Yeah, so this is clearly a seafaring people, but a very curious one as well, because you could argue that there was no need to set off to go and try and find small, brand new virgin islands on which to settle. But for some reason they did, and therefore, as you say, over centuries, they began gradually exploring more and more of the Pacific. There was absolutely no one living in this part of the world at this time. So every island they came to was uninhabited. It was, in some cases, full of resources. And they gradually then spread all the way across the Pacific, reaching as far as Hawaii in the north, Easter Island, as you said, in the far east, and even as far south as New Zealand, Aotearoa, populating each one as they went and settling there. And we have permanent populations on all of these islands to this day.
0: So all of these islands were virgin islands. They had never seen people.
4: Exactly, which is why this story of this enormous great voyaging people is even more incredible, that they came across islands that in some cases, you know, of course, they had to build a society from scratch there. They had to work out what there was on the island. And if they didn't have things on the island, they would have to import them from other islands. And so you get this entire network of trading and moving people around the Pacific that ultimately culminates in the Polynesians as we know them today.
0: So now, when you think about this vast stretch of our planet, it's a tiny amount of real estate and a tiny percent of the population of the human species, but it is a lot of territory. It's a lot of sea, and it stretches basically from Taiwan to Chile to New Zealand, right, if you made a triangle like that. Is this one common Polynesian culture with related languages, related religion, related tropical climate? Does it have that in common, or how diverse would it be? Do we underestimate the diversity of this, I guess, is my question.
4: So I think, to give you an unsatisfactory answer, it's both, because when we think of the Polynesian Triangle, and this is the area between Hawaii in the north, Easter Island and New Zealand, so this is the kind of final bit of that human settlement. It's right. It's fascinating, because when you see Polynesians together, they all refer to each other as cousins, you know, because they do have this clear understanding that they all came from the same roots, if you like. But at the same time, the mistake that people make is to think that Hawaii is the same as New Zealand, which is the same as Easter Island, which clearly isn't the case.
0: By the way, this is Travel with Rick Steves. We're talking with cultural historian James Grant Peterkin. His book is The Travel Enrichment Series, South Pacific. It's 12 stories to enlighten your journey. James, when we think about this notion that the Polynesian people, that triangle going from Hawaii to the Easter Islands to New Zealand, they're confronted with challenges. They're confronted with climate change, and they're confronted with the influence of China. Let's start off right away. How has the influence of China crept into this world? And what's the feeling if you're a Polynesian person?
4: Well, it's really that the Pacific has always been in China's backyard, if you like. It's a part of the world that most other countries have tended to slightly overlook and to forget about. And in the last, 20, 30 years, China's been making a dedicated effort to perhaps to certainly bring some of these small island nations who have important votes at places like the United Nations, to bring them onto their side. And so what you've started to see is a lot of Chinese investment in some of these islands. Many people would say that these islands have become indebted to China, and therefore there's a risk that they lose something of their sovereignty as a result. It's a complex political situation that countries like Australia and New Zealand and the US have now slightly woken up to and realized that they had forgotten really about the South Pacific or the Pacific Islands for a long time.
0: And we could wake up a little bit too late, being asleep at the wheel, and find that China dominates and has sort of woven these communities into its realm.
4: So I think it's a real risk, and it's been noteworthy that several Western countries have reopened embassies and things like that on Pacific Islands, or they've established new ones, because they now realize that the geopolitics of the Pacific, for really the first time, certainly since World War II, has suddenly become extremely important again.
0: And then we've got the specter of climate change. And I know there are certain islands that are already buying property on other islands that are less likely to be submerged as the sea level rises, anticipating that the day will come when their home islands will no longer be inhabitable. What's the reality for these islanders when it comes to climate change?
4: Well, the issue is that many of these islands are only a few feet above sea level now, and so they're incredibly low. They're therefore very vulnerable to any changes in sea temperature and in sea levels. But it's not just sea level changes. It's also extreme weather that we're seeing more of in our home countries as well. But all of these things affect small, isolated islands much harder than they would do on a large continent surrounded by people. So I think this is
0: interesting, James. That's interesting because I think it's so vivid to me the violent weather in the United States right now and how it is wreaking havoc on communities. I never think of idyllic South Pacific islands as having to endure this violent weather, but is the weather getting more violent as climate change becomes more apparent?
4: Well, certainly it seems that the frequency of cyclones, for example, so these incredibly strong winds that they get in certain parts of the Pacific would appear to be more frequent. Some people would say that's because reporting is so much better. But, and the damage either flooding or strong winds will do to a small, sometimes very poor island is, of course, life-changing for an entire generation.
0: It's horrible when you think of a poor island. And a lot of times the infrastructure of a poor island is a perimeter road that circles the island at sea level. And there's no real infrastructure into the interior. And one horrible storm can wipe out that road and the island doesn't have the resources to rebuild. There's just some very harsh realities coming on for these small and fragile and poor communities as the fury of climate change takes hold. Part of the economy, I'm sure, for islands, you could say, across the board, an important part is tourism, and this is a travel show. Could you take the last couple of minutes that we have, James, and share with us your take on how we can put together a good itinerary and how we can best appreciate not just the beauty and the natural wonder, but the cultural wonder as well?
4: So I think the most important, or if one's able to, is to take in several islands in one trip, because then you can really start to compare cultures, history, and start to appreciate some of these nuances, some of these differences that we've been talking about. The way that airline itineraries now work, it's not as easy as it used to be. They used to have kind of milk runs across the entire Pacific where you could stop in three or four different islands between you know, Los Angeles and Sydney, for example, that's no longer the case. But you can still, if you are creative, you can decide to focus on a few island groups. And then I would say really get in and try and explore those groups and go to different islands. Don't just go to the main island, which tends to be quite touristy. It's sometimes, right. You know, it's where most of the tourism is focused. If you can always get out to outer islands within groups, so outer islands in Tonga, outer islands in Fiji, then that's where I feel the real rewards are to be had.
5: So the outer islands, generally, you'd have to fly into the main island, and then would you take a boat connection generally to the outer islands?
4: So you can normally fly to them. They're uh-huh. small planes. You can also get, I used to do a lot of taking cargo ships from the main island out to right. the outer islands. But I would always realize when I then came back to the main island before flying off that if I hadn't seen that outer island, I would have had no yes. real understanding of what the, you know, what that nation was really about.
5: That is critical. And it relates to my next question, which frustratingly, you don't have the milk run kind of flight schedules any longer, as you mentioned. So you might think, well, the nice alternative is a cruise itinerary, sailing at night and visiting a series of islands on successive days, a series of different cultures, different countries. But again, that will take you to the main ports on the main islands, and you've got to take the initiative to get away from those ports if you're going to use the convenience of a cruise ship to visit a series of islands. Is that doable, do you think, or are you doomed to just the big hula show kind of aspect of each island when you take a cruise?
4: No, I think if you
5: tour.
4: Pick the right itinerary in the Pacific, then actually cruise ships are a very good means of seeing a lot of islands in a relatively short period of time, particularly if you pick small ships that are able to get into smaller ports, slightly the ability to therefore visit some of these outer islands, then I always tell people that's an excellent way to see the South Pacific. You could just focus, say, on French Polynesia. Even if you only had 2 weeks, you could get one ship that spent 2 weeks going around all of the different islands, and that would give you a brilliant overview of what French Polynesia is really about.
5: Our South Pacific guest, James Grant Peterkin, is scheduled to be a featured speaker on several upcoming Oceania and Regent cruises, departing Vancouver, Miami, and Barcelona. His website lists his speaking schedule and has links to his TED Talk and his book about living on Easter Island. James has also written a travel enrichment series with a dozen stories each to enhance journeys to Southeast Asia, Australia, the South Pacific, South America, and on the transatlantic crossing. That's at jamesgrantpeterkin.com. And James, we're out of time, but I'd like to finish with just, we haven't really done justice to the dimension of your South Pacific book that really is cultural insights via these stories that humanize these communities. What's the story that you like to use as an example of how the more we understand, the more we get out of our visits? What's a favorite story from your book you'd like to share?
4: So to be honest, when I wrote that book, they were all, nearly all characters that I really admired, people that I enjoyed, you know, learning more about and subsequently then, you know, teaching and talking about their lives. I suppose, I've spent so many years living on Easter Island, I've always had, of course, a special, I suppose, favoritism towards the history of Easter Island, because I think it embodies just what an unusual part of the world the South Pacific is, which people often don't appreciate. But I think, you know, I grew up reading the books of Thor Heyerdahl, for example, and, you know, his Kon-Tiki expedition. And it was only really when I got to Polynesia that I could actually really understand what that voyage had really been, you know, the fact that six Scandinavian men got onto a balsa raft in South America and drifted into the Pacific, unsure even where they were going to end up. And of course, they ended up in French Polynesia, in the very heart of the Pacific. But I think it was stories like that that made me realize that the South Pacific really appealed to adventurous people, that it's a part of the world that hasn't yet become so comfortable, that it does require a bit of planning, it does require a bit of adventurous spirit to really get out there and see it.
5: And you'll be well rewarded if you design the trip properly. And as you like to emphasize, bring some understanding with you to your sightseeing and recognize that it's got natural wonders, but it's also got cultural wonders. James Grant Peterkin, author of South Pacific. Thanks so much for being with us and sharing your passion for this part of the world.
4: Thank you, Rick, for having me.
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7: 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And stay tuned. Coming up after Medina in the Market, we get into the afternoon mix of Roots Rock and Soul with our music director, Ian Hughes, taking you further into your Friday and weekend here on KBCS. Thanks again for joining us this Friday. 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
8: Welcome to Medina in the Market, your behind-the-scenes inside access to the historic Pike Place Market. I'm your host, Medina Slace, and the high stalls are buzzing. Today, we're on the cobblestone with...
9: Hi, my name is Mark Jacobs.
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11: You're a U.S. Army veteran. Where does the discipline show up in your farming, your systems, and your distribution?
9: That's a good question. In many areas, I mean, you're self-driven. You got to get up and go. Early mornings, late nights, whatever it takes to get the business going. Oh, before I arrived, I was picking up produce and delivering to a food bank in South Seattle. The need is probably double, quadruple, because there have been a lot of cuts in social programs across the board. I think the last number we saw was about $5 million in funding to food banks in Washington. So yeah, there's a bigger need for food in the system. I think it's probably at least double, maybe quadruple. Most of our produce actually goes into the food banks in Pierce and King County. Mm-hmm. So we deliver 2-3 times a week to various food banks. Generally, we get up probably 5 in the morning during the growing season.
8: Jacobs Agro specializes in crops that are culturally significant to African and Caribbean communities. I was curious how that influences the varieties grown each season.
9: It varies. Depends on, sometimes we get requests from businesses. Like, we got a request from a Jamaican business for Scotch bonnet, so we'll grow that. But there's some core vegetables that we grow. Okra, for example, is one that you wouldn't find many people growing. That's in the black cuisine globally. O-K-R-O. Yeah, in Guyana, it's spelled with an O. O-C-H-R-O. Sorrel. Another name for sorrel is Jamaican hibiscus. We grow some different black eyed peas, for example, and some different peppers, tomatoes, an African eggplant.
11: Chloe, you've been preserving fruit for 22 years or more. Your organic bramble jams, seasonal goods, and floral arrangements complement the farm's harvest. Why does this partnership make sense?
10: It's been a wonderful collaboration. I've always considered myself to be an artist, even with the food that I create. I put a lot of love and intention into the food, the jam, and obviously my flowers. And so meeting up with Mark and his enthusiasm and just love that he puts into his farming, it's been really cool to take that magic that he creates and then add it with mine and create all of our line of pickled goods and more jam and just the continued expansion of products that we have coming from what he does and what I do.
11: You're working with fruit and florals at the height of the season. How do you capture that peak moment?
10: Well, we're all about color, texture, flavor, and culture here. And that's everything that I feel when I look at fruit and flowers in particular. I've gone in and picked fruit and flowers for years as well as grown my own. And there's something really magical about being in a field, touching each berry, touching each bloom, and putting that into my work and what I do. And so it just It's a celebration of the Pacific Northwest, where we live. I also add in tropical elements. I've spent a lot of time in Hawaii, and so that's really important to me, too, kind of that mix of culture, mix of flavors. And I always feel like that comes out in the most creative and wonderful way in my jams, with my fruit, and in my flowers.
11: If your vision unfolds the way you intend, what will High Stall number 7 look like in 5 years?
10: That's a really exciting thought. I know our main goal is to just really make a presence here, make it known that we're here, that we create, that we are one, if not the only, Black farmers in the market. It's really important to us to show what's culturally relevant to us and also share that with the community. There needs to be a lot more celebration in that. So we really want this stall to showcase, like I said, the color, texture, flavor, and culture of both of us, but also the community that we see around us, and have that be through everything from our baskets to our produce, and just really be a celebration of a lot of different elements of this Northwest community that we live in.
9: More greenhouses going, so we'll have a wider range of products, a wider range of processed products, mm-hmm. and products from more Black farmers.
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0: Music and Ideas, 91.3 KBCS, Bellevue, Seattle, Tacoma, a broadcast service of Bellevue College since 1973. Just a few minutes past 1 o'clock on this Friday afternoon. My name's Ian Hughes. This is listener-supported community radio. Thank you for coming along here with us today. Beyoncé, born on this day back in 1981. And there she was with her reimagining of Dolly Parton's Jolene from the 2024 Cowboy Carter album. After Dolly's death, Beyoncé called her the North Star, praising her for teaching generations how to be uniquely themselves. The death of Dolly Parton has brought people together in all kinds of ways over the past week. In Seattle, that included a vigil on Capitol Hill last Friday night where people gathered to remember Dolly. They sang together and talked about the songs they had become part of their own lives. KBCS's Jenny Cecil Moore was there on Capitol Hill at that vigil, and she asked people some of their thoughts about Dolly and some of the songs that they loved most. Here is some of what she heard. 91.3 KBCS.
1: Francesca Hayes. I love the song Tennessee Homesick Blues. It's kind of twangy. And I love the line, "It's hard to be a diamond in a rhinestone world." So authentic and covered in rhinestones. So the paradox is beautiful. I love "Do I Ever Cross Your Mind?" I've always loved "Here You Come Again" for that kind of swell of that piano.

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A Coat of Many Colors. When I sing the song with everybody telling me, I'm going to be crying. And I think her mother showed her that you are a gem and a star, and I'm just going to make you feel beautiful. And even though she was teased by her kids, I think that she really understood her mother and how her mother was just, she was the light of her mother's eyes. And I think that was her mother's gift, was to give her this coat of many colors. And people are many colors. And it's, so it's really about the human race and the human condition, and that we're all together.

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And you know, when she did that album with Emmylou and Linda Ronstadt, that was good. So, yeah.

0: My name is Pam Gray. Oh, I love Two Doors Down, and I love Light of the Clear Blue Morning is probably my very favorite.
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0: Well, of course I love Jolene and I will always love you. 9 to 5. I mean, those were her most well-known crossover greatest hits, but yeah, those were my favorites. How about you?
1: I just remember, I think it may have been Dolly, one of Dolly's Christmas shows, and it was a number of years ago, but her and Willie sang together, and I love Willie too, and when they were together, the duet was just something else.

91.3 KBCS Roots Rock. And so listening to Dolly Parton with Willie Nelson there. Everything's beautiful in its own way. Light of a Clear Blue Morning, jumping back to 1977's New Harvest First Gathering, that wonderful trio project from Dolly, Linda Ronstadt, and Emmylou Harris, covering Neil Young's After the Gold Rush, Coat of Many Colors in there, and Here You Come Again from, well, that's the title of the album for sure. KBCS's Jenny Cecil Moore capturing sound at the Dolly Parton Vigil held last Friday evening on Seattle's Capitol Hill. We're going to switch to Gene Parsons. Gene was born on this day in 1944 in Morongo Valley, California, likely best known for the work that he did with the Byrds, the work that he did with the Flying Burrito Brothers and Nashville West, and the work he did with Clarence White, creating the B Bender, 91.3. KBCS. Here's Gene.

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91.3 KVCS Roots Rock and Soul. The Jayhawks there, that is a new record called Sanctuary Park, and American Midnight is what we were listening to. They will be back in town this coming December. It's a long way off. I don't know. Otis Harding before that with Fever, going back a couple of albums to Warm Chris, Iron and Wine in Your Ocean. That is from this year's Hen's Teeth album. And some First Aid Kit, The Birds in there too, live at the Royal Albert Hall in 1971. And Roger McGuinn, he's going to be in town here at the Kent Performing Arts Center later this month. If you want to check out Total Legend, there it is, Roger McGuinn. About 13 minutes before 2 o'clock on this Friday afternoon. My name's Ian Hughes. Thanks for coming along. Here is Ken Pomeroy off of her latest record, covering John Denver. Yeah.

Music and Ideas, 91.3 KBCS, Bellevue, Seattle, Tacoma, a broadcast service of Bellevue College since 1973. It's about a minute past 2 o'clock on this Friday afternoon. My name's Ian Hughes. Thanks for coming along, listening there to Willie Mitchell and the Desert River Band with Birch Bark Letter. I pulled that off of a wonderful collection from Light in the Attic Records right here in the Seattle area, Native North America Volume 1. Aboriginal Folk Rock and Country, 1966 through 1985. But I should say they have also released a full album of Willie Mitchell's music, and it's really a beautiful one. Big Thief in there before Willie Mitchell, Born for Loving You, coming out of John Denver's Rocky Mountain High from 71, maybe? 72? Maybe that's where I'll put my flag. You can tell me I'm wrong. Ken Pomeroy covering John Denver's This Old Guitar. That is off of a new EP called Tonight's News. And she will be back in the Seattle area this coming fall if you'd like to check her out. Speaking of wonderful shows coming up out of Montreal, Dominic Fils-Aimé is back down in the Seattle area this coming week and will be performing two nights at Demetrio's Jazz Alley on Tuesday, September 8th, and again on Wednesday, September 9th. I was really fortunate to have had a fabulous conversation with Dominic Fils-Aimé earlier this week, and we're going to hear it now. Dominic Fils-Aimé. I am very pleased to welcome Dominic Fils-Aimé into the KBCS studio. Dominic is a Montreal singer, songwriter, and two-time Juno Award winner, whose music has a long memory. Blues and jazz and soul are all part of what she does, not as separate traditions or sounds preserved in the past, but as a living history, passed from one generation to the next, changing as it goes and speaking to the present when it needs to. At the center of all of this is Dominic's voice. She layers it until one voice becomes many, sometimes creating an entire chorus from breath, harmony, and rhythm. Her music can be spare and intimate and suddenly open into something vast and communal. It makes room for sorrow and struggle, but also for tenderness, freedom, and joy. There is a deep sense of history in what she does, but the music never feels fixed in the past so much as communing with it. It is alive and searching and follows the feeling wherever it leads.

0: Dominic Fils-Aimé, thank you for speaking with us here today.
1: Thank you so much for having me.
0: Oh, it's our pleasure. I thought maybe we would start with the remarkable trilogy that of your first three records. The first one I actually heard was Stay Tuned when it came out, which is sort of jazz and resistance and liberation, and it was in a beautiful record, and it did that thing that I love where it made me so intrigued about the music you were making, I went back to Nameless, which was your debut record, dealing more with blues and maybe the historical sorrow held within that genre. Your third in the trilogy was called Three Little Words, soul music. There's so much healing and empathy in that album. Can you talk to us a little bit about this trilogy? When you were making Nameless, did you even at that point know that it was going to be a trilogy?
1: Actually, I did. I was very lucky because when I started making music, I signed with my manager, who's also the label creator, Kevin, and he made Ensoul. And the first thing he told me is, start by thinking of what kind of project you want to do first. Do you want to do an EP? Do you want singles? Do you want an album? And when I took the time to think about it, I realized that when I went back to the root of what made me connect with music emotionally, I couldn't narrow it down to one specific genre, but I could share the story that I saw, emotionally speaking, when it comes to blues, jazz, and soul, and the evolution of those musical genres and how they're linked to the history of the things that were happening and how history actually created those musical genres. And it's how our universal collective memory of an emotional landscape told through music. So you have the history books to tell you about what happened, where, the date, the people, but then you have the music to tell us about people actually lived in it, how they felt, how they evolved through it. And that fascinated me, and I saw such a clear and obvious correlation with different moments of the day, different colors, different elements, that it came as a trilogy from the start. And that's why I told him, I cannot tell you about one album. It must be a trilogy, be a story told in three separate albums. And he was super excited about it because he likes how free I am, and he likes to support that freedom, artistically speaking. Now we had the industry telling us you can't do that. No one has time to listen to an album, even less three. It's too much money. It's too much this and that. But turns out people do have the time and are interested in connecting on the long term and going deeper into a topic. So it was drafted as a trilogy from the start because I felt like it was the only way to properly share everything that those musical genres left on me, what kind of trace they left in my heart and my soul, and wanting to pay homage to that and kind of cut

0: contribute with my own little brick to the edifice that is those musical styles and current evolution as a humanity and as a collective.
1: Well, the albums are a blessing. So thank you. I'm glad that you pushed forward and did that. Did you have touchstones as you were doing each of the records that you would sort of, you know, the well that you would go back to drink from, as it were?
0: Every album definitely had some elements that were not musical, but that were strongly present inspiration-wise. Like, for example, when it comes to the first one for Nameless, it was clear to me that it was nighttime going through the ocean. So the fact that it was heavy, it was the emotional landscape was very similar to the ocean at night, the blue and the heaviness of the emotions that goes with it too, the misery, the resilience at the same time, the silence, not only nighttime silence, but the social silence on things that were unacceptable. And the injustice that was present, the pain that was lived in silence. So to me, it was clearly the element of water as a form of presence that is trying to keep people alive and support the healing necessary. There was, for jazz, to me, was obviously lava. It was fire, but it was lava because it's something that really burns everything but leaves a more fertile ground. So the revolution and the freedom that people were acquiring, socially speaking, were also present in the fact that they created a genre that says there is no limit, there is no rules, there is only freedom at the essence of it. And then there was the wind, and that was to me the dawn, you know, the time of dawn and minds opening and waking up on a more collective level. And then I saw the wind of change, the luminous elements that started being present in music, whether it's all the ramifications of soul, R&B, hip-hop, everything that came from jazz took its roots there, but just exploded everywhere. And you can tell even the like disco, like lights, like everything became more joyful. The topics changed where people would talk about love and things that were a bit more universal. So those were very present. But there's also obviously people like Billie Holiday that I kept going back to for Strange Fruit, impacted me so much, the way she sings it. Nina Simone, Benny King with Stand By Me on the other album. And Maya Angelou has been extremely present with Still I Rise. But that's something, I feel like I just carry her with me because she has this way with words and with emotions that is unmatched, in my opinion. I get very inspired by her wisdom and her kindness.
2: Out of the huts of history's shame, I rise. Up from a past rooted in pain, I rise. A black ocean leaping and wide, welling and swelling, I bear in the tide, leaving behind nights of terror and fear. I rise into a daybreak miraculously clear. I rise, bringing the gifts that my ancestors gave. I am the hope and the dream of the slave.

0: That's really lovely. I love the way that you sort of weave the metaphors throughout all of these albums, and they sort of, you know, take on lots of layers. And even though perhaps it's not really part of the trilogy, your fourth record, Our Roots Run Deep, but there's this great metaphor that kind of runs through that album too about, you know, the natural world, you as a songwriter, where you're rooted, and then how that grows out of it. Can you talk to us a little bit about that record?
1: Absolutely. It's actually the first album of the second trilogy. So it starts a new chapter. And this time I felt like, because I got to explore all the echoes of the past that inspired me today, it felt like the right moment to be a bit more vulnerable and to really anchor myself in the present, looking towards the future, rather than present, looking back. So it's a new perspective time-wise. And it's a bit more open about who I actually am and my dreams and hope for this society and this world that we are creating and contributing to. And I realized that most of the messages that resonate with me, for them to really resonate, they have to have equivalent linked to nature, quote unquote, because we're nature too, right? But sometimes we kind of forget and act like we're separate. And there's something about trees and plants that I spent a lot of time observing, especially during the pandemic. There was plenty of time to take care of my plants. And I feel like they helped me so much. And they are such a great parallel with humanity and the way we deal as a society. And for example, the forest, for the longest time, we thought that every tree was individual doing its own thing or even fighting, when actually you realize that there's a whole world going on underground from the mushrooms and the roots that are talking to each other, feeding each other, and the older one feeding the younger. So they're not fighting for life, they're actually sharing it. And that felt like the kind of metaphor that was perfect to connect with how grateful I am for everything that my ancestors fed and how I wish to be able to also generate this kind of light the same way and keep sharing it. So it feels like a responsibility to carry on that legacy. And the patience that it needs to just give love and light to a plant, and we're not screaming at it, why aren't you a tree? We're just happy and excited for every leaf. I think that's also the way we deal with ourselves and the way we deal with each other. That album was the start of a new trilogy that was meant to be more open, vulnerable, and transparent about who I am.
0: Hmm. Well, I didn't realize that it was the beginning of the second trilogy, but it sort of makes sense. I've been listening this really mostly of this year to My World is the Sun, which we're going to jump into here in a moment. But as I was thinking about what I wanted to talk with you about today, I was re-listening to Our Roots Run Deep, and I heard something that I suppose I heard it earlier, but it had a greater significance hearing it now. One of the last lines, you know, in your record is, "Let me climb all the way to the sun." And it was this extraordinary moment of like, this goes directly to My World is the Sun. And was that sort of accidental? Was that conscious? It's such a beautiful segue.
1: Thank you. Well, everything is always thought out. If you pay attention to the first trilogy, every single end of the album is a link towards the start of the next one. So you can technically listen to them in one flow. And the last album, the end of the album, links back to the start of the first one. So it creates a loop. So it's really meant to be one continuous journey that is separated in three parts. And this time I wanted to do the same, but emphasize more the meaning, instead of full melodies that I used in the first trilogy. It was a bit more subtle and it was present, the musicality. And this time I went for the words and the intention more than the form.
0: Mm-hmm. You do that in performance too, you know, where you loop and one song ends and another song begins, and you blur that intentionally at times, and then you come back to something and you pull it through I think that's marvelous to then to see you do that in a recording process as well. It makes me just want to go back and listen to everything straight from, from the beginning all the way through. This new record, which has been really so marvelous, My World is the Sun is what it's called. It begins with an old recording of your mom singing. First of all, what a beautiful voice that your mom has. And it was really, really striking. Do you have recordings of her? Like, where did this come from?
1: To agree, I think she sings beautifully. And it was crazy because I had never heard it before. It's the first time that I heard a recording of my mom. And it actually happened while I was writing the album. And I knew that this album was meant to be a gift for her, because the second album of my first trilogy was dedicated to my grandmother who passed away, but her spirit is always present. And I wanted to be able to do the same with my mom, but the privilege of doing it while she's here, and she's going to be here for another long time, so she gets to hear it and I get to sing my love to her, you know, face to face. So I was writing the album and I knew it was for her. I knew the topic. I knew it was also about sharing the messages that she has really gifted me with when it comes to the notion of peace, unconditional love. You know, that it's something that you can love everyone, but it doesn't mean you love everything they do. And that distinction has been very important. The concept of peace, that is something that you choose and that you build every day, every choice. So I was very deep into the process of the album, and suddenly it's her birthday. We gift her a machine to play music, and there's a cassette player in it. And we're saying, oh, but you know, it's there, but we don't have any cassettes. And she's like, actually, I have one cassette that I haven't listened to in the longest time. And turns out it was a recording from her in the 70s. She was studying in medicine in Mexico, and she would do little guitar voice concerts. I did not know. And someone had recorded her and put it on tape to give it to her. So we all heard it for the first time together. And that was the very first song on the cassette. And it talks about love. It talks about light. It talks about foreverness of love, you know, the presence, people remaining with us forever. So of course I started crying, and then it just it felt obvious that it had to be the start of the album, and that's the reason why I'm also singing it back to her at the end of the album to be the full circle.
0: Yeah, that I you know, that is such a beautiful moment at the end of the record to hear you echoing that. It feels, you know, a little bit like, it must have felt a little bit like time traveling to go back and visit your mom in the 1970s and then
1: really
0: to be able
1: did.
0: To, right?
1: Yeah. And it's crazy because obviously we don't know our parents before we were born, right? So we forget that they had a whole life before us and things were happening. So it felt like I got to meet a part of her from the 70s that I would have had no other way of knowing about or hearing about. So that was a really beautiful treasure and gift that life gave at the perfect time.

0: You were talking also earlier, we're told don't do trilogies. No one's listening to albums. You must have been told that you can't make a 9-minute song. And again, we're so blessed you did. Why did you do it? Where did that come from?
1: So one of the very important things for this album, to me, for the first time, I started thinking about the process over the result. And I always put the process at the center of my creation, because I think the intention that we put in an album will resonate and will be felt, even if people don't truly realize it. I know I can feel the intention on when people sing, and that's what made me such a fan of Billie Holiday or B.B. King when he plays guitar. I know you're feeling that guitar. You know, Lucille is singing to me, absolutely. So it's always been very present, but this time I wanted it to be an extra focus on it. Therefore, every single song to me was about going back to the child in me playing and doing absolutely whatever I want. I did not want it to feel like work at all. And it had to be intuitive from the start. So if a song, I would sing a song that would come to me. If at any moment I would start thinking or analyzing or getting too much in my head, I would put it in the garbage. Only kept the songs that came as fluently as possible. Now, I also told my team, I want to play. I want to be back to the essence of playing. So a keyboardist has a lot of toys. So he set up his keyboard and we played with sounds. And then I started creating the sounds that we hear on Rhythm of Nature. And I just made a loop. When I heard it at home, I had just extended it as long as possible and just went with it. It ended up being that length. So in studio, when we did it with the musicians, we tried to also play them as much as possible live so that it could really be us connecting and a feeling of live. So whatever imperfection, quote unquote, it's part of it. It's part of the human in it. It's part of capturing a moment and the magic of that moment. And it felt so appeasing to do that song. I didn't want it to end. It feels short to me. Of course, we had people saying you cannot do a 9-minute song, blah, blah, blah. But I love it because it's a reminder that as artists, we are the ones that are meant to protect the freedom of art. And this is what jazz has taught me the most. Even when some people tell me, I studied jazz and your albums are not jazz because these are the notes you should be playing. I hear you. I think it's valid in one perspective, but I do want to be part of the ones who protect the importance of the why of the jazz and not the how, because the jazz existed before the classes and the history and the musical techniques from it. And I think jazz is alive and it's still evolving, and I want to be part of that evolution that keeps it free and connected to all sorts of different other styles and different intentions. And it's still the quest of freedom. You know, meditation is a form of is a quest for internal freedom and internal peace of mind, which is something I shone a lot in this album and in my music in general. So it felt like it was the perfect length, the one that was meant to be.

0: That's beautiful. I love how intentional you are with your art. I was reading in the liner notes of the new record about keeping joy alive as an act of revolution. Can you speak a moment about that idea for yourself?
1: I think that there is a lot going on. We underestimate the power of the emotion and the state of mind we're in so that solutions can come to us. Because if we are letting despair take over, even our mind and the chemistry of the brain changes in a way where we just decide resistance is futile. And you hear that a lot, even about AI, about the state of the world. People feel helpless. It's kind of normal. And the presence of social media and jumping from seeing war to seeing a kitten. I mean, there's a lot going on right now that can impact the state of mind and the well-being. Therefore, making us forget that we hold the power and that a part of our power resides in keeping the joy alive and the state of mind able to be solution oriented to keep the hope alive, because otherwise we're done. If we can't keep hope alive, what are we doing, you know?
0: We've been talking to Dominic Fils-Aimé. The new record out earlier this year is called My World is the Sun. Now, I do have to now that I know that this is part of the trilogy, are we allowed to be, can you give us a touch of what the third one will be?
1: All I can say is that since every album has a color, and they're also linked to emotions, they're linked to different chakras. Technically, if people pay attention to the evolution of the colors, they should be able to guess the color of the third one. And that's all I'm going to say.
0: Okay. I love it. What a pleasure.
1: Stay tuned.
0: Very good. Dominic Fils-Aimé, thank you so much for taking the time to speak with us. We're so happy to have the new record. We're so happy you're coming back into Seattle to perform at Demetrio's Jazz Alley once again for two nights. And what a pleasure it is talking with you.
1: Thank you so much. And we're so excited too. Can't wait to see you at this beautiful venue that we love so much.
2: Let them fires burn inside my head. May the rivers flow down my veins. Let the river slow down my pain.

Music and Ideas, 91.3 KBCS, Bellevue, Seattle, Tacoma, a broadcast service of Bellevue College since 1973. That's Bob Sumner out of the British Columbia area. Is It Really Any Wonder off of his album called Someplace to Rest Easy. Bob's coming back down to the Seattle area this fall for a house concert, if you'd like to check him out. Johnny Blue Skies in there, Sturgill Simpson, he's going to be at Climate Pledge coming up. Don't Let Go is what we pulled from the Mutiny After Midnight record, released just earlier in the year. And speaking of new stuff, Shannon Lay with Horizons off of a really nice record called Past the Veil. We had a nice conversation with Dominic Fils-Aimé, recorded on the 1st. We broadcast it here just earlier in this hour. She will be back down from Montreal to Demetrio's Jazz Alley for 2 nights next week on Tuesday and Wednesday. Should be a very nice show. We got music from Billy Strings on the way, and this is AJ Lee and Blue Summit.

91.3 KBCS Roots Rock. And so that's Billy Strings from his new record, So Much for Goodbyes. I'm one of those. Billy out on a West Coast tour and will be coming up to the Northwest in October. He's going to be doing two nights in Everett at the Angel of Winds Arena on October 9th and again on October 10th. This is a tour that is largely sold out up and down the coast. Those two nights not yet sold out, but just saying, there it is. Billy Strings, October, Everett. Rising Appalachia, new music from them as well. In Love with the Quiet is what we were listening to. Max Ribner going back to an album called First Language for that sweet instrumental, Honey. AJ Lee and Blue Summit with Fishing in the Dark, and you can see all of that at kbcs.fm. My name's Ian. Thanks for coming along. 91.3 KBCS, listener-supported community radio.

across that blue wide ocean. Reagan's president-elect, fascist god in motion, generals tell him what to do.

91.3 KBCS. Phoebe Bridgers there with Lost Boys. That is from her new record. It's called Lost Weekend. She will be at Climate Pledge Arena this coming October. Men Without Hats in that set. Some Heaven 17. We don't need this fascist groove thing. And 99 Luftballons. You can see that full set if you would like at kbcs.fm, 3:48 on this Friday afternoon. My name's Ian Hughes. Thanks for hanging out. From the new record called Get Over It, Underdog, Aaron Lee Tajin.

Music and Ideas, 91.3 KVCS, Bellevue, Seattle, Tacoma, a broadcast service of Bellevue College since 1973. Coming over the 4 o'clock hour with Trevor M. Keith. That is off of a new record. It's called We Drink from a Poisoned Well and the song Only Time. Trevor M. Keith coming out of the California punk world, sliding himself into some country music there. Sean Colvin before that, Satin Sheets, jumping back to the 1994 album Cover Girl. We were listening to Satin Sheets there by Willis Allen Ramsey. He's a great songwriter. Doesn't quite get enough credit, I think. Orville Peck, that's his latest, Too Little Too Late. Aaron Lee Tajan in there too with Lost and Alone. My name's Ian. I'm with you for another hour. Thanks for hanging out here on listener-supported community radio. Certainly happy to have you along. 91.3 KBCS.

bedroom. 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

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And you toss and turn in your blankets, thinking of everything you've been through.

91.3 KPCS Roots Rock and Soul. That is Dave Alvin. Dave's latest is called Angel on Your Shoulder. He is going to be over at the Tractor on October 14th. Nancy Griffith before that, the last of the True Believers. Springsteen from the Western Stars record. Listening there to Sleepy Joe's Cafe. Some Brandon Flowers. He will be in town this month. Listening there to his song called Plans. You likely know Brandon Flowers best from the Killers. Out there doing some solo stuff right now. And Danielle Nicole. That is off of a brand new record called Fireflies and the song Soul Side. You can see all of that on the KBCS app. It's 4:20 on this Friday afternoon. Maya DeVitri is going to be at the Ballard Homestead at the end of September. This comes from her brand new record, 91.3 KBCS.

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91.3 KBCS Roots Rock and Soul. Listening to Jerry Garcia there from the solo outing, simply called Garcia and Sugaree, a song that Grateful Dead would perform many times in the years to come after that. Otis Williams and the Midnight Cowboys, jumping back to about 1971. Otis Williams, really a wonderful doo-wop and soul singer from the 50s, became an A&R man in Nashville with Tom T. Hall and ended up sort of doing a little lark of a record simply called Otis Williams and the Midnight Cowboys. That's an old Tom T. Hall song right there, How to Get to Memphis. If you can find that record, grab it. It's a good one. Ween from 12 Golden Country Greats, they put that out back in 1996. I Don't Want to Leave You on the Farm, just recently reissued it with a bunch of extras all over it. From right here in the Seattle area, Liam Fitzgerald and the Rineros, one of our great honky-tonk bands here in the Pacific Northwest. After the Dust Has Settled is what we pulled from the Rineros songbook there. Loretta Lynn with The Pill and Kiki Cavazos in there. That is a record out earlier in the year called Goodbye Blues and a song called Pedestal. That is just about going to do it here for me this afternoon. Thank you so much for coming along. Archive for the next couple of weeks. Go back and check out that Dominic Fils-Aimé conversation. She is really spectacular and will be performing at Demetrio's Jazz Alley next week. Yeah, Greg D'Elia coming in, taking over for the next couple of hours. Stick around for that. And then we have a wonderful lineup of music for you all night long right here on listener-supported community radio. Freedom Sounds kicks off evenings at 7 p.m. Later tonight, Funk Scribe, Friday's DJ Funk Scribe, and then Indie Basement coming on in at 11 p.m. So lots of really wonderful stuff here for you throughout the rest of the night. Jake Blunt is putting out a new record called Single Footing Horse, and here he is doing a song. Speaking of Jerry Garcia, Jerry used to do this one too. 91.3 KBCS, Jake Blunt.

Music and Ideas 91.3 KBCS. Glad to have you here for this Friday evening mix of Roots Rock and Soul. My name's Greg, taking over the sound selection until 7 o'clock after Ian Hughes, our music director, brought you that afternoon set of Roots Rock and Soul. And I started off with Infamous String Dusters and the song Rise Sun, as the sun is out now. I hope you're enjoying the evening and glad to be sharing with you some artists in the next 2 hours that are going to be around town coming up in the next month. And you know, the Infamous String Dusters are going to be at the Showbox coming up September 10th with Silas Herman and the Tone Unit. You can find out more info about the show at showboxpresents.com.